0: Jaime.
1: Keir Starmer's Labour Party won a very comfortable majority in general elections less than 2 years ago, 411 out of 650 seats. Now, Labour is polling historically low, behind the right-wing Reform Party, which in 2024 only won 5 seats. That dramatic turnaround will be reflected in these local elections, believes Stephen Fisher, Professor of Political Sociology at the University of Oxford.
2: It looks very bad for Labour, so they might well lose a similar proportion of seats that they're defending, and that might mean losing close to 2,000. Now, this would be a record-breaking losses for any party in any local government elections. Reform might pick up over 2,000 seats if they can convert the support they have in the opinion polls into actual successes in council elections.
3: This is the most unpatriotic Prime Minister we've ever had in this country, heading the most unpatriotic British government we've ever had in this country. And they're even worse than the Conservatives in the last 5 years, and they weren't very good either.
1: It's this man's party that now leads comfortably in the polls. Nigel Farage's Reform grew out of his UK Independence Party, set up with one goal, Brexit. Now, a right-wing populist party, it claims to offer a real alternative to the UK's two-party system. On the left of Labour, the Greens are also seeing an enormous boost. So, what's happening? It's the economy, stupid, explains Anand Menon, Professor of European Politics and Foreign Affairs at King's College London.
4: We've barely had meaningful economic growth for almost 20 years now. And I think what you're seeing is a culmination of those years of poor economic performance, with the general public increasingly getting dissatisfied with a two-party duopoly that is seen as having fundamentally failed to deliver.
1: Now, people tend to vote more for smaller parties in local elections like these, but they default back to the two-party system at general elections.
4: In a situation where Tories and Labour Party are sort of in third and fourth place in the polls, that logic no longer holds as strongly as it once did. So the danger is that people who in the past, in a general election, might have been put off voting for a fringe party, might actually decide to do so this time round because actually they think it is not a wasted vote anymore.
5: Back in July 2024, those benches were full of sycophantic questions from adoring new MPs. Yesterday, the Prime Minister was reduced to begging those same MPs to save his own skin.
1: In the last Prime Minister's questions in Parliament before the election, leader of the opposition Conservatives, Kemi Badenoch, relished in reminding the PM of his loss of support also from some of his own MPs, who are getting tired of poor numbers under his leadership. Today, only 2 in 10 voters believe he's doing well as a PM, and about the same, only 18%, say they'd vote Labour if a general election was held tomorrow. It's a stunning development, believes Professor Stephen Fisher from Oxford University.
2: We've never seen a government drop so much in terms of their public opinion support in the first year. It's record-breaking. And it might have been that they got into power partly because they were just the main governing alternatives and the emphasis then was on getting rid of the Conservatives. And so it might be the sort of shallowness of the support for Labour and for Starmer in 2024 that helps explain why they've been so quick to turn elsewhere.
1: So is this the beginning of the end of the two-party system? Professor Anand Menon at King's College London is not sure, but for Keir Starmer as leader, it could spell the end.
4: I would caution against grand claims that this means the end of the two-party system, because back in 2015, you saw a record low vote share for Conservatives and Labour, yet by the election of 2017, they were back to their 1970s high. I think the more important question in terms of the future of Keir Starmer is if Labour MPs wake up the day after the election or once the results are out and say, oh my God, we're going to get hammered, the real threat for Keir Starmer at the moment is that his own MPs lose faith in his ability to win them re-election the next time round.
1: Lars Bevanger, DW, Manchester.
0: For more up-to-date news and analysis, visit dw.com or download DW's Breaking World News app. Relations between the US and the EU have taken a series of blows in recent months, and the rift is deepening, with Germany now firmly in the spotlight. A quick recap. Last Friday, US President Donald Trump said he would raise tariffs on cars from the EU to 25%, a move that would hit Germany and its automotive industry especially hard. Then, on Saturday, Trump announced the US would sharply reduce its military presence in Germany, withdrawing far more than the 5,000 troops initially signaled. All of this comes as Trump grows increasingly angry with European allies over their refusal to join his war with Israel against Iran. And after German Chancellor Friedrich Merz last week said the US was being humiliated by Iran. So, about time to give Inside Europe's Berlin correspondent Thomas Sparrow a call and ask how Germany is reacting to all of this.
6: There is a clear understanding that the US presence in Germany is of political importance, it's of military and strategic importance, and it's also very relevant for the bilateral relationship in general between Germany and the United States. So from that perspective, it is clear that the announcement of Donald Trump and his government that they will be reducing the number of troops here in Germany is certainly something very significant. US troops in Germany have been stationed for a very long time, in fact, after World War II and especially during the Cold War. And Germany is by far the biggest country for US troops in Europe. So there are other countries as well, like Italy or Spain or the United Kingdom. But Germany by far with some say 36,000, others go up to 40,000 US soldiers. So the message that Washington sends is, on the one hand, this idea that Europe has to basically take more action for its own security. So the clear message is that also now the relationship between Washington and Germany is not in its best moment. That's the one level. The other level is whether 5,000 US soldiers would actually have any combat impact. And at least from the US, there's the analysis that it will not affect the US combat power. One element within that, which is important, is that one of the units that will be affected, at least that's what's been reported, is a unit that was supposed to be sent to Germany. That was a decision during Joe Biden's presidency, specifically to have here in Germany long-range Tomahawk missiles. One of the ideas also of having these Tomahawk missiles in Germany back then was specifically as a sign of deterrence towards Russia. And the decision now basically to scrap that is seen by analysts as one that will leave a military gap in Europe, a gap that Europe will then have to fill.
0: Right, and so how did German political leaders react?
6: Friedrich Merz, who, by the way, is now celebrating, if you can say celebrate, 1 year in office. His approval ratings are, by the way, not very good, so that's why I'm a bit skeptical of the word celebrate. But Friedrich Merz has basically played down these disputes with the United States. The decision did not come as a surprise to the German government. It's also not a decision that you can take from one day to another, so there's a lot of planning in that involved. And what the government here in Germany has basically reiterated, and that's something that they do very often when they have disagreements with the United States, is that the relationship still remains strong even when there are many issues where they do not see eye to eye. However, it is clear that there are many problems between Germany and the United States now. One of them is Iran. There was a very open disagreement between Friedrich Merz, the German Chancellor, and Donald Trump only a few days ago, with the German Chancellor accusing the United States of not having a clear strategy in Iran, and Donald Trump basically saying that Friedrich Merz had no idea what he was talking about. So that has also meant that here in Germany, some are seeing this decision about pulling the US troops also as a sort of what symbolic punishment, if you will, for Germany. So I would say specifically when it comes to Friedrich Merz, his strategy towards the United States and specifically towards Donald Trump has shifted a little bit. You may remember that when he went to the White House, he had then signaled that he would not be criticizing Donald Trump in public, but would be very open to discussing disagreements with him in private. But since then, I think the tone has shifted, and Friedrich Merz sees himself in a capacity also to stress where there are disagreements.
0: But it's not only Germany taking a hit. What does it mean for Europe more largely?
6: So if we talk first about troops, I think it's important to see this also from two perspectives, because it's not only, let's say, a loss for Germany or a loss for Europe, it is also something that could affect somewhat the United States, because the United States benefits quite a lot from having these troops in Germany, and also by extension from having troops in other European countries. Here in Germany, you have a very important airbase, Ramstein. Here in Germany, you have one of the most important commands or command structures. Here in Germany, you have a very big also military hospital where soldiers can be treated. So the United States has benefited and continues to benefit from having these troops here in Germany, and they're absolutely essential also for military operations that the United States carries out, for instance, in the Middle East, as a sort of pit stop that they have in Germany for their operations abroad. So it's something that's important for Germany and for Europe, but also for the United States. Now, if we go to tariffs, Trump's threat that he will be increasing tariffs on cars and trucks imported from Europe to 25%, it is being described as a sharp escalation of trade tensions with the European Union, and one that could affect, obviously, Germany very specifically. German car manufacturers are very important internationally, and they also believe and they also see the US as a very significant market for their vehicles. So even if you look at what some lawmakers in Brussels are stressing, they see it specifically as a, again, as a punishment towards Germany. From the European Union perspective, EU Commissioner von der Leyen basically has stressed that the EU is prepared for every scenario, that they're keeping their options open, that they're seeking clarity from the United States. So it is something that the European Union is following very closely indeed, but that again is an issue where Europe and the United States are not having their best moment together.
0: Many European leaders have said that this tariff issue is another sign that Trump cannot be trusted. Friedrich Merz has been less outspoken on this particular topic. So why is he more cautious?
6: Now, different European leaders have different approaches to this because they understand, on the one hand, that they need to work together with the United States, especially within NATO, that if they're thinking about solving some of the biggest crises of our time, if they're thinking about solutions to the war in Ukraine, solutions to the war in Iran, if they're thinking about the global economy, they need to work with the United States. But at the same time, they understand that Europe also needs to stand firm when it comes to its principles, when it comes to its values, when it comes to its interests. So that's why I would say European leaders face a dilemma when it comes to Donald Trump. On the one hand, how clear and how strong they want to be when there are disagreements, and on the other hand, how much they want to reinforce also the areas where they can and they should work together.
0: That was Thomas Sparrow, Inside Europe's Berlin correspondent. We spoke just before late-night talks on Wednesday between EU lawmakers and governments. After 6 hours of negotiations, no deal was reached on how to implement the US-EU trade agreement struck in Turnberry last year. Talks are set to resume in 10 days.

0: We'll stay with Germany a little longer. On Monday, two people were killed and several others injured after a car drove into a crowd in the eastern city of Leipzig. DW's Aaron Tilton was at the scene and sent us these voice notes describing what is known so far about the suspect.
1: So far, not a lot is known about the suspect in Monday's fatal car ramming incident in Leipzig. So far, authorities haven't released much information about the suspect who is currently in custody. What we do know is that he is said to be a 33-year-old German national who was arrested at the scene still in his car after he drove it into a group of pedestrians. Beyond his age and nationality, so far authorities haven't released much information. However, local media reports that the suspect is most likely a Leipzig native who had run-ins with the police before due to mental health concerns. Now, Monday's attack came

0: have urged the public to refrain from sharing unsubstantiated news in the social media in an attempt to turn the volume down and let them get to their work and not be distracted by claim or by fake claims being circulated throughout German social media.
1: That was DW's Aaron Tilton from Leipzig. A quick reminder of our feedback address, insideeurope@dw.com. You're listening to Inside Europe. Overspending, misspending, favoritism and left-wing political bias. These are the charges leveled against France's public radio and television by a parliamentary report published this week. Critics of the report describe it as a foretaste of the extreme right in power, and the head of the committee of lawmakers that produced it is a member of a party allied to Jordan Bardella's far-right national rally. From Paris, John Laurenson reports.
2: It all began with a secret recording in a Parisian café when two of France's most famous public radio journalist presenters were heard talking about the upcoming municipal elections with two prominent socialist politicians, one of them saying, in the manner of a character in a gangster movie, that they would do what was necessary in order to prevent the right-wing challenger from winning. In the wake of this, the public radio station France Inter suspended one of the journalists, who has since gone full-time with the left-wing daily newspaper Libération, and a 32-year-old right-wing MP called Charles Aloncle formed a parliamentary committee to investigate political bias and other alleged problems at France's extensive network of publicly funded broadcasters. When you have 130 public television and radio stations whose budgets amount to half of that of the Ministry of Culture, I certainly think it's possible to do better by using our resources more efficiently, said Aloncle after the publication of the report, which follows 6 months of investigations by himself and cross-party colleagues that involved hearings with everyone who is anyone in French public broadcasting. The over 500-page report details examples of political bias, with some political commentators quite open about their left-wing political allegiances. It also found cases of conflict of interest, with a number of public broadcasting employees also heading private TV production companies that receive public commissions to make programmes. It found generous covering of public broadcaster employee expenses for everything from taxis to rooms in posh hotels in Cannes during the film festival. And it found that separate public TV channels and radio stations were often producing similar content, including a lot of programmes, game shows, for example, that the report says shouldn't be such an important part of public broadcasting output. The report's main solutions, bringing down the yearly cost from €4 billion to €3 billion by merging a number of TV channels and radio stations, cutting the number of game shows on public television, capping and restructuring the outsourcing of programme-making contracts, and bringing in political commentators from across the political spectrum. But the report has been contested by French politicians on the left and centre. Socialist MP Aïda Hadizadeh, who sat on the inquiry panel, said during the hearings that the process had been turned into a tribunal by politicians who wanted to kill public broadcasting. David Medioni, head of the media observatory of the left-wing think tank Jean Jaurès Foundation, called it politically motivated when speaking to France 24, the international news channel the Aloncle report would like to see merge with the France Info news channel. One of the false ideas put about by extreme right media and politicians over the last 6 months, Medioni said, has been that French public broadcasting is particularly costly. In fact, the French pay €4.2 per person per month for public broadcasting, whereas the Germans pay 8.7 and the British 6.1. On the right, the report was greeted positively. Jean-Thomas Lesueur is Director General of a think tank called the Thomas More Institute. On the conservative and private Figaro newspaper's TV channel, he said the report was useful as it reminded us of what public broadcasting is for. The key thing, said Lesueur, is to remember that public service broadcasting exists to provide what the private sector doesn't: culture, debates about politics and the big issues.

0: of the day, quality drama. When TV channels or radio stations are no different from private ones, one can legitimately ask whether funding them is worthwhile. The elephant in the room in this extremely heated debate about the future of public broadcasting in France is privatisation. The report calls for the maintaining of public broadcasting. Indeed, it says these reforms are needed to assure its survival. But one of Charles Alang's far-right allies, it could be Jordan Bardella, it could be Marine Le Pen, are well placed in the polls to win next year's presidential election, and both want France's government-owned TV and radio to be sold off. John Lawrenson, DW, Paris.
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0: Welcome back to Inside Europe, the weekly current affairs podcast and radio program from DW, Germany's international broadcaster. I'm Laura Kabelka in Berlin. For the next half hour, we'll be tuning in to the sounds of animals and other organisms and the ways they interact with their environment. That's what bioacoustics is all about. It may be a niche field, but with the help of AI, it could turbocharge biodiversity research. Environmental journalist Kathleen Schuster from DW's Living Planet podcast has been taking a deep dive into the topic. So I'll hand it over to her for this special Living Planet takeover.
1: The perception of sound is the only one that we share all living creatures on Earth, plant, animal, aquatic, or terrestrial.
2: Michel André has spent decades listening intently to the cryptic sounds coming from the world around us. He works in bioacoustics, or what he calls the science of the sound of life. Using special microphones to capture the haunting calls of humpback whales swimming through the frigid waters of Antarctica. And the eerie trills of leopard seals as they glide by.
1: If we study this sound, we have a unique way to understand the status of health of the planet.
2: Human activity has seriously altered life on Earth, impacting an estimated two-thirds of marine environments and around 75% of land ecosystems. If we want to curb this loss, Michel and other researchers say it's crucial that we use our sense of sound to understand what's really going on.
1: And this is what drives bioacoustics. It's really to understand everything that is behind sounds. And for us, it is maybe difficult to understand because we lost, maybe not interest, but at least capacity that we had in the past to listen to the living world.
2: The one downside of bioacoustics, though, is that it's a slow process. Michel, who heads the Laboratory of Applied Bioacoustics at the Technical University of Barcelona, can attest to the painstaking labor involved. But consider this. A few years ago, Michel and his team were given access to a huge databank of underwater audio recordings for their whale research. The recordings were from stations that monitor nuclear activity around the world, and they run 24/7. And even though they were handed 10 years worth of data, it only took them
1: 22 days. So we analyzed these 6 centuries continuous data in 22 days.
2: And that's because they were using artificial intelligence, which allowed them to go through what Michel said amounted to 600 years worth of data, or in easier terms, you could say 5.2 million hours of audio recordings in less than a month. In this episode, we're going to take a closer look at how bioacoustics could curb biodiversity loss and why Michel André says turbocharging it with the help of artificial intelligence could be fundamental for the survival of all creatures on Earth. We're also going to include a behind-the-scenes chat about the research that went into this episode, so be sure to listen to the end. This is Living Planet. I'm Kathleen Schuster.

0: The all but untouched environment of Antarctica has been compared to a natural laboratory with rich biodiversity that's evolved and adapted to extreme conditions. This makes it a prime spot for bioacoustics research too, especially considering warmer currents and air are melting the ice at a rate of 135 billion tons a year. Michel André's research has expanded significantly over the past decade or so, from his lab in Barcelona to building a foundation in 2014 called The Sense of Silence. It's thanks to that foundation that he now has 12 yellow buoys bobbing off the shores of Antarctica. He's hoping to capture a soundscape that's been inaccessible up until now.
1: During winter time, of course, there is no boat, no one going there, so we don't have any data or what is going on underneath the ice. And this is something that is vital for the future, because once the ice melts, then we will have to have access to this data to be able to set this ecological corridor to protect biodiversity.
0: There's a small box that dangles from the bottom of each buoy. The box isn't much bigger than the length of a smartphone. As it floats below the surface of the water, its thumb-sized hydrophone, a microphone adapted to water, records the mysterious soundscape within a 100-square-kilometer radius, or about 40 square miles. And Michel's listening for a number of things, like, what does a healthy ecosystem sound like? Or whether he can hear intruders.
1: Now that these temperatures are getting warmer, some species who could not access this water because they were too cold, they are slowly going there because they want to feed there. And so they are entering in competition with the species. And then through the soundscape, we can analyze different soundscape and detect the species.
0: The microphones also capture the sounds of ice packs as they slide over each other. This research is still in its early stages, and what Michel's team needs are large volumes of data to train AI models with so they can get a full picture of Antarctica's marine ecosystem. Luckily, they're building on a foundation of about 10 years' worth of sporadic data recorded during various expeditions as weather allowed. But now the clock is ticking to monitor for longer stretches of time, and not just because of a warming climate. Humans are encroaching more and more on Antarctica's fragile ecosystem. Quote-unquote sustainable cruises, for example, are noisy even when their engines are turned off.
1: When you are on board of one of these cruise ships and they take you to this wonderful place, you are in this area where you are alone in the world, and they tell you that you cannot stay for too long because you don't want to interrupt and you don't want to be too invasive. So you only stay for a few hours. And when you leave, you really think that you have not made too much of an impact in the area. But unfortunately, if you go on the deck and you look at the plotter, which is the map where all the different activities are around, you can see that there are 100, and I counted them, of this cruise ship waiting online to do exactly what you are doing.
0: More than 100,000 tourists have been visiting Antarctica each year post-pandemic. That's more than double the rate in the years leading up to 2020. But why invest all of these resources just to hear odd noises and maybe noise pollution? Can these sounds really tell researchers something new that would lead to better protection of biodiversity? The short answer is yes. And early in his career, Michel found out just how powerful the tool bioacoustics can be when it comes to helping humans and other species coexist better. In the early 90s, when Michel was working on his PhD in bioacoustics, there had been a series of collisions between sperm whales and high-speed ferries in the Canary Islands, in one case killing a passenger and a whale. So a local company put some money into finding out why this was happening.
1: And we then needed to understand better the distribution behavior of this population of sperm whales. And for some reason that we understood a little bit later, they were right in the middle of the the heaviest shipping route, because this is where they were finding their food.
0: As it turned out, the shipping route was teeming with squid, and sperm whales eat 1 ton of squid per day. So it was no wonder that the 350 sperm whales living there had an interest in staying put. The research got going, and what was puzzling was why the sperm whales weren't moving out of the way of the boats.
1: So the sperm whale is the largest of the toothed whales. He's also the most ancient whale on Earth. He's been on this planet for 35 million of years, and he has developed his brain, which is the largest brain that the Earth has ever seen. It has developed it around sound production and sound analysis.
0: A little refresher on whales. Whales are divided between what are known as baleen whales, like humpback whales and blue whales, and toothed whales, for example, the sperm whale. What makes toothed whales unique is, of course, their conical teeth they use to snag their prey, but also, and crucially, the fact that they see with sound. This is called echolocation, or biosonar, and sperm whales use echolocation to find their food. And this is the sound they make to do that.
1: And with this sound, they are able to detect a squid at 3 kilometer distance, a squid of 25 centimeter long. They can communicate over 15 kilometers constantly. They can detect the prey they breed. And they tell whatever story they want to tell. And this is not something that we have access to yet.
0: So sperm whales are making these click sounds as they dive and swim in groups of 15, hunting for food.
1: So this sound that we hear is really the essence of a 35 million year of evolution around the perception of the environment in the ocean. So with one of these click and the series of click, when we hear one whale that does this, this is one. If we have two, we would have this, and then we heard this series of maybe 15 members of the same pod. So these clicks, these sounds, is really the history of these most ancient whales on Earth.
0: So why were these highly communicative whales having so much trouble avoiding the shipping traffic? If they could hear each other, surely they could hear a boat. Michelle says the noise pollution caused by the ferries and other shipping traffic created a kind of acoustic smog that desensitized the whales to noise, making them less perceptive to oncoming danger. Two of the dead whales he examined even had severe damage to the inner ear. So instead of trying to shoo the whales away with more noise, Michelle's team developed a system to help warn boat captains with passive acoustics, which means
1: that we listen, and through the sound that we receive, we're able to triangulate and to detect the source and then to transmit this information to the captain. So he has information where the whales are on the route.
0: But a key piece of information was still missing in Michelle's research. What did all of those click patterns actually mean? Michelle worked through months of data trying to figure out if it was just chaos or if the whales were communicating something else. And then one day, as luck would have it, a cassette tape arrived in the mail. It was from the wedding of a friend who had recently gotten married in Senegal. The music on the cassette was of traditional Senegalese drumming. And as he listened, an idea started to percolate. What if these drumming patterns were a clue?
1: So I contacted my friend and I said, I would like to talk to these people. And after a few months, I managed to speak to one of these drum master. And I came with my own cassette, but with sperm whale recordings. And I asked him, well, listen, I have been able to extract these sequences, and I think there is some rhythmic component in these sequences, but you are an expert. And I said, please, can you listen to this cassette?
0: It was only because Michelle had been analyzing the data for months that he could identify the number of whales on the recording. But he had a hunch the drum master would have a better trained ear, since he was accustomed to leading up to 40 drummers at once. And within seconds, he says the drum master knew exactly how many whales he was listening to.
1: And then he pointed out something that I didn't know. He said, well, and this is the master. And I didn't know what he meant. And he explained what, for him, the master was. And in these tribes where you play drums two
0: times. The drum master was referring to the concept of having a lead drummer with his own special drumming pattern, and then each new drummer adds a distinct rhythm and pattern to the chorus of drums. Michel says it's like a rhythmic wheel. And then suddenly, it clicked. Michel says, just like the drumming, these sperm whale clicks had what he calls a mathematical coherence. The beats and the interval of time separating them were key to communication.
1: So this was sort of a confirmation that we could maybe unravel some communication patterns in underwater species if we would find some help with people who use a similar approach on land.
0: So it wasn't just a problem that the whales had become desensitized to the noise. The fact that the noise was filling key intervals of silence in between their clicks was effectively severing their communication. That sperm whale project resulted in what was hailed as the world's first whale anti-collision system. It also opened Michel's eyes, or rather, ears, to the potential of using sound to unlock key information that could protect biodiversity, for example, in Antarctica. Fast forward to present day, and Michel and his team have set up a worldwide network of 150 acoustic observatories that span several continents in collaboration with other researchers, including in the Amazon. This is another critical ecosystem for the health of the planet, which scientists warn is reaching a tipping point due to warming temperatures, drought, and an increase in logging and other human activities.
1: In the Amazon, there is a constant mix of sound. There is not a single moment of the day where it is silence.
0: Which is equally alive during the day as it is at night.
1: And during the night, you have all these different species, the frogs, other birds, bats, that they hunt and they look for their prey. And at the end of the night, when these night creatures go to sleep and the day species wake up and they are alive, I think that they know that they are alive because they start producing a lot of sounds as they tell, well, we made it again, eh? We made it again. We are again alive one more day.
0: And thanks to their ability to use microphones both on land and in water, they've been able to help explain more about a complex food web in the Mamirawa Reserve. What's important to note is that the reserve lies between the Solimoas River and the Japura River, which are both major tributary systems that feed into the Amazon. They're also the driver behind crucial seasonal flooding that makes this reserve an important wetland. It's a region that suffered intense drought in recent years. These forests need seeds from local fruit trees in order to regenerate. And Michel's team also has figured out something new related to the complex food web that's key to this regeneration, which starts with flooding.
1: It could be flooded by 10 to 12 meters of water. And you have these trees that are submerged, but they are producing this fruit. All the animals have learned how to survive on these branches, so they go up. And they live for 4 months.
0: So different species help distribute these seeds, including fish and dolphins. Yes, those are underwater recordings of fish and dolphins. And this phenomenon was already known. That is to say, local indigenous groups already knew the fruit attracted the fish. But by adding hydrophonic recordings, Michel's team was able to capture previously inaccessible data. This added to the evidence of how inextricably linked the health of the flood basin and the health of the fruit-eating fish are. Maintaining a worldwide network is not a cheap undertaking, of course, and this too will play into other international endeavors to monitor the health of the planet. Unlike a lot of research relying on government funding or transnational funding, like in the EU, Michel's foundation has also been able to secure private funding to the tune of several million euros per project.
1: This network allows us to be ubiquitous. And so we have, for the first time, this other sense. We can hear underwater, and we have the sense that allows to be ubiquitous. And so, again, this is capacity that this technology has given us, but this is also a big responsibility, because now that we have access to all this data, we need to do something with this and not just being a witness of what is going on.
2: Don't worry, this special episode on bioacoustics isn't over just yet. After the break, you'll hear a behind-the-scenes Living Planet conversation with producer Kathleen Schuster and editor Neil King.

0: I'm Laura Kabelka, and you're listening to Inside Europe. Before I hand it back over to Kathleen Schuster, who is joined by Neil King to dive even deeper into bioacoustics research, it's time for a Spotify quiz. So this week's question is, which underwater animal creates a snap so powerful it can stun or even kill small prey nearby? Is it A. the pistol shrimp, B. the mantis shrimp, C. the killer shrimp, or D. the singer shrimp? Head on over to Spotify to cast your vote. Oh, and by the way, we were surprised to learn in last week's Spotify quiz that your favorite European artisans were German brewers. Sorry, Swiss clockmakers, Czech crystal producers, and Italian leather artisans. Don't take it personally, please. Okay, but now, back to bioacoustics, the topic of this week's Living Planet Takeover.
1: Okay, so usually we just end our episodes, but this time when I was listening, I had a few more questions. So I wanted to do a behind-the-scenes chat, because while you were working on this episode, Kathleen, you talked about much more than made it into the actual episode.
2: That's right.
1: You ended up talking to a lot of people in bioacoustics across all sorts of ecosystems for this episode. How come, or how did Michel André end up being the main person in this episode? What made him so unique in your eyes?
2: Well, the challenge that I came across while I was researching bioacoustics and AI was that it's a very niche topic. And that's how one of the researchers that I spoke with described it as well. And it's gaining more traction because AI kind of makes it a bit sexier. So funders are like, oh, AI, bioacoustics. So you can see a smattering of projects here and there, and some have been going on for years. But to really find something that encapsulates all the potential of this field was quite difficult, honestly. And then I came across his project, The Sense of Silence. I think I had heard an interview with him from several years back, and he was just so interesting to listen to. And I highly encourage anybody who's interested in knowing more about him. Every interview he does, he tells something new and unexpected, and he just has years and years of experience. So it's always interesting. And he was the only person that I came across who had such an extensive network of bioacoustics observatories. And then when I spoke to him, he also had such an amazing story of the research before AI became a factor. And I just thought, yeah, this would really lend itself quite well to an episode.
1: Kathleen, I mean, you spent a ton of time literally listening to whales, ice cracking, the Amazon waking up, plenty of fantastic sounds in that deep dive we just heard. Did you ever hear something that just, you know, personally, totally changed how you thought about biodiversity loss in a way that like numbers or pictures couldn't do?
2: Well, I do have one odd sound that I heard from a researcher who I spoke with named Dr. Carolyn Rosten. And she's a British researcher who actually works in Norway for the Norwegian Institute for Nature Research. And we were talking about an EU project she's working on. And she just happened to mention she had this other odd sound that she wanted to share with me that wasn't directly related. But to me, it really highlighted how we know so little about the cacophony of sounds in the world and just how every living creature on this earth is adding to this music. And even if it's kind of strange. So do you want to hear it?
1: Yeah, absolutely.

0: Wow, okay. It's like two different sounds there I can hear, right? One of them sounds almost like somebody's asleep, a little bit of a snore.
1: No, it's nobody snoring. Do you want to take another guess or should I just tell you what it is?
0: Is it a marine animal?
1: It is.
0: It is.
1: Yeah, it's something underwater.
0: Okay, I really don't know.
1: So it's a fish, and specifically it's cod.
0: That's cod?
1: Yeah, from a fjord in Norway, who was having a peaceful life until a microphone was put into his face. But yeah, so basically she randomly collected this sound on a field trip. And she was saying this was also really interesting to her because there's a whole soundscape that these researchers aren't necessarily aware of either. You know, there are so many sounds in the world that we can't hear with our ears. You know, we can't put our hand underwater and hear that sound. And she said, you know, it was kind of just very lucky to collect that. And I said, okay, so what does that sound mean? And she said, she thinks it had to do with protecting food. So maybe a grumpy, hangry cod. but the other thing is that she said, what's already known about cod is that they make a love song. Like they sing a little love song. I don't have that, unfortunately.
0: I was just gonna say,
1: yeah, I'm really sorry. But I just love the idea. And I think that's what was always so fun about hearing these sounds that researchers have is for some reason, they're always really interesting to listen to, even if you know the sound. So I have another one that you might be able to recognize.
0: Okay.
1: I can tell you that it's from Kenya. And I can tell you it's an animal you probably don't want to run into in the wild.
0: Yeah, that's a hyena, right?
1: Yeah, it's a hyena.
0: Yeah.
1: So that came from a project that an American researcher named Dr. Astrid Strandberg Peshkin, I hope I pronounced her name correctly, sent to me. And she works for the Max Planck Institute of Animal Behavior and also for the University of Konstanz in Germany. And she's in this cooperative project in Kenya with Michigan State University. She wanted me to make sure to mention all who are involved. And what they've done is they've put collars with sensors onto hyenas. And the sensors have, it's a mix of GPS and audio. And what was already known about hyenas is that they can communicate with each other over several kilometers. So like up to 3 kilometers, probably. Mm. But because they can track them, they could say, oh, hyena one did this whooping call, and then hyena two responded to it and started moving towards him. And so they can see much better like how far the field of communication is under which circumstances, because they're basically spying on them. And they're also using AI in their work to speed everything up, basically to take the heavy lifting of a really slow manual analysis. And also, you know, a way that they can process hours and hours of information in their database in their database. And yeah, so I thought that was really fascinating. Of course, in this case, you know, in this episode, we talked about biodiversity so much, and this is much more like behavioral. Yeah. But it goes to show you the many uses that bioacoustics has, because there's information that you can take from different fields, just understanding how the ecosystem works and how animals and other species behave in the ecosystem. But I really got a kick out of that particular sound.
2: 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And that's it for today. This program was produced by Emma Meyer and me, Laura Kabelka. Our sound engineers were Michael Springer, Gerd Georgi, Jürgen Kuhn and Siad Abu Sleiman. Inside Europe comes to you from DW in Bonn and Berlin.

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1: This is National Native News. I'm Jill Freitas. Across Canada this week, communities commemorated Red Dress Day with ceremonies. As Dan Karpinchuk reports, the annual day, on May the 5th, has become a national day of awareness for missing and murdered Indigenous women and girls.
2: On Parliament Hill in Ottawa and cities and towns across the country, people gathered for the 15th anniversary of Red Dress Day. They come to heal and to remember and honour the Indigenous women and girls who were murdered or who have disappeared. Mary Doust is the co-chair of the Ottawa Aboriginal Coalition.
3: Their voices can no longer be heard, but they can be heard through us.
2: People took part in ceremonies, educational exhibits, and creative activities to honour the lives and the legacies of Indigenous women and girls. The events also included drum groups and throat singers, a sacred fire and honour songs, and of course, wearing a red dress. Jenny Shawanak is an Indigenous healer and member of the Cree First Nation.
4: I've seen violence. I've been in communities that are impacted by this directly. I've had family members that are have been victims of violence. A lot of us are in mourning, and we will be in mourning until this gets properly addressed. And we needed this day to really bring awareness and attention to it.
2: Vigils and marches were also held across the country. This year also marks the 10th anniversary of the launch of the National Inquiry into Missing and Murdered Indigenous Women and Girls. That resulted in an action plan with 231 calls for justice. According to the federal government, Indigenous women are 12 times more likely than non-Indigenous women to be murdered or end up missing. For National Native News, I'm Dan Karpinchuk.
1: May is when the federal VIP season in Alaska really gets going, when high-ranking federal officials tour the state to roll out new policies, hand out grants, or just simply to listen to what people have to say. The Department of Interior sent some of the top people to Anchorage Tuesday for a closed-door meeting on missing and murdered Indigenous people. As KMBA's Rhonda McBride reports, they acknowledged that the number of Alaska cases reached a crisis point.
5: In the Cook Inlet Tribal Council's meeting room, more than two dozen Alaska Native and government leaders looked across tables at each other. Senator Dan Sullivan led the discussion.
6: The two top guys in America on these issues are here in this room right now.
5: Those two guys were Billy Kirkland, the Assistant Secretary for Indian Affairs, and Brian Mercier, the head of the Bureau of Indian Affairs. They came to announce the reintroduction of Operation Lady Justice, launched by Tara Sweeney during President Trump's first administration. The initiative created a task force that brought law enforcement, data collection, and justice teams together, an effort that led to a missing and murdered unit within the BIA.
6: All of our law enforcement working collectively on an issue of this magnitude, where we need to be cooperating and partnering, not being in silos.
5: This renewed federal push comes through an executive order from Interior Secretary Doug Burgum. Assistant Secretary Kirkland says it expands efforts to solve both new and cold cases and emphasizes prevention.
7: It's great that we're focusing on these cases that haven't been solved, but you know it would be even better if we didn't have to solve these cases in the first place.
5: Some of the Native leaders and MMIP advocates at the meeting, like Charlene Opuk with Data for Indigenous Justice, say hope now hinges on whether funding follows and if tribes are empowered to lead the work.
8: We're hoping that we see the return on investments and that it trickles down into real changes.
5: The gathering and the Interior Secretary's executive order was timed to coincide with a National Day of Awareness for Missing and Murdered Indigenous People. In Anchorage, I'm Rhonda McBride.
1: And I'm Jill Freitas.
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13: In short, Mr. President, we have a budget that accounts for wild swings in the price of oil.
14: The Alaska Senate passes its version of the state budget as the legislature nears the end of its regular session. From Alaska Public Media, this is Statewide News on Alaska News Nightly for Thursday, May 7th. Good evening, I'm Casey Grove. Also tonight, advocates in Bethel demand action on the MMIP crisis as part of a day of awareness across the state and the country.
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14: The Alaska Senate passed its take on the state budget today, setting the stage for final negotiations as the legislature approaches the deadline to end its regular session. It's a more conservative proposal than what passed the House last month. Despite a jump in oil revenue due to the war in Iran, Senate Finance Committee co-chair Senator Lyman Hoffman says the Senate is not going on a spending spree.
13: In short, Mr. President, we have a budget that accounts for wild swings in the price of oil, leaving money on the table to take care of supplementals next year. The other body's budget requires a draw of the Constitutional Budget Reserve account of over $300 million. This budget does not.
14: That conservative approach led senators to set the permanent fund dividend at $1,000 plus a $150 additional payment intended to compensate Alaskans for high energy costs. The Senate's total payout is $350 less than the $1,500 PFD approved by the House, but the House's budget also had a deficit of more than $300 million. The final figure will likely be negotiated by a conference committee set up to find a compromise. Lawmakers decisively rejected an effort by Fairbanks Republican Senator Rob Myers to provide a roughly $3,800 dividend, in line with a statute lawmakers have not followed in a decade. Myers says using the permanent fund to pay for government means lawmakers aren't incentivized to drive economic growth.
18: Using the permanent fund is the worst revenue option out there for our state. Economically, a much better use of the permanent fund is getting the money out to the people, which is what the dividend does.
14: Senators voted down the proposal 17-3. Opponents included three fellow members of the Senate's all-Republican minority. Senate Minority Leader Mike Kronk of Tok said he had to be honest with his constituents that it just wasn't realistic.
19: I fully support a full PFD if we could actually pay a full PFD. Our job is to balance the budget. That's our number one job.
14: The large PFD would cost $2.5 billion, with most of that coming from the state's $3 billion savings account. The budget senators passed includes $111 million in supplemental funding for public schools dependent on oil prices, again, far less than what passed the House. The budget also includes specific funding to help blunt the impacts of high energy prices on schools and local governments.

such a chill, such a chill.

0: This near a cappella performance of No Springtime gets its power from the completion of the title phrase. There's no springtime in the blues, they sing. And it is indeed Russell's deep connection to the blues that takes its sadness to another level. Russell knows as well as Ella Langley and Robin that sometimes fully felt unhappiness, free of self-pity or melodramatic exaggeration, can be as thrilling and uplifting as joy.
1: Ken Tucker reviewed new music by Ella Langley, Robin, and Allison Russell. Fresh Air's executive producer is Sam Brigger. Our technical director and engineer is Audrey Bentham. Our interviews and reviews are produced and edited by Phyllis Myers, Roberta Shorrock, Anne-Marie Baldonado, Lauren Krenzel, Teresa Madden, Monique Nazareth, Susan Yukundi, Anna Bauman, and Nico Gonzalez-Whistler. Our digital media producer is Molly C.V. Nesper. Thea Challoner directed today's show. Our co-host is Tanya Mosley. I'm Terry Gross.
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1: In 2020, pretty much no one had heard of the band Wet Leg. And then in June 2021, they released this song. Wet Leg's debut single, Chase Long, caught on and spread fast, racked up millions of streams, caught the attention of big stars, landed Wet Leg a record deal, all before they'd released an album or even an EP. So how did the duo deal with that newfound and very sudden fame? Band member Hester Chambers put it this way.
2: Our heads would explode if we really, like, stopped and thought about everything that was going on.
1: Coming up, Hester Chambers and Rianne Teasdale of Wet Leg talk about all those things that were going on and how the key to keeping it all together was supporting each other. Here's Rianne.
2: Having a friend in a band to, like, encourage you is, like, key.
1: Wet Leg are heading out on tour this summer, so we're revisiting Wet Leg's first appearance on the show today. I'm Raina Duras. This is an Encore World Cafe. You know, it's amazing how you can hear a song hundreds of times in your life and still never get pretty much any of the lyrics. If you asked me to sing this song for you, I would only know two words. Even Flow. It's Pearl Jam.

That was Wet Leg performing Wet Dream, a song from their new album, and that performance was recorded live for the World Cafe. I'm Raina Duris, chatting with Rhianne and Hester of Wet Leg today. So that song's funny, it's fun, it's a little bit rude. It's also, though, kind of dealing with something sort of uncomfortable, like somebody who is not respecting your boundaries in a way. Mm-hmm. And listening to your album, I noticed like a lot of songs on the record kind of ride that line where they're fun.

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The King Cove Corporation is a proud sponsor of KSDP.

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2: Broken Social Scene return with their first new album in almost a decade tomorrow. Coming up, you'll hear a song from that new record.

and a song that extols the virtues of sleepovers with your friends from Bridget Calls Me Baby. That's what makes it harder. That's what makes it harder. All those tunes and more on the way. I'm Raina Duris. This is World Cafe. First up, a song from the West Coast for you, and a song from the East Coast. In a minute, you'll hear a band out of California called The Blasters. But right now, Philadelphia's Flory. Hey, baby.

Broken Social Scene's new album, Remember the Humans, comes out tomorrow. That song will be on it. That's Not Around Anymore. But you should stick around, because Live from the Archives is next on World Cafe.

in the 2010s, you may remember this, stomp clap music was dominating everything. You had Mumford & Sons, Edward Sharpe and the Magnetic Zeros, but maybe

0: MT Jones. I don't understand. It's a new song from him. And that caps off this edition of World Cafe. Thank you so much for letting me join you today and soundtrack part of your day. I always enjoy it. I hope you do too. If you want to follow us on social media, you can find us at World Cafe.
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Anchorage is 575 nautical miles to the northeast. 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
1: This is National Native News. I'm Jill Freitas. Across Canada this week, communities commemorated Red Dress Day with ceremonies. As Dan Karpinchuk reports, the annual day, on May the 5th, has become a national day of awareness for missing and murdered Indigenous women and girls.
2: On Parliament Hill in Ottawa and cities and towns across the country, people gathered for the 15th anniversary of Red Dress Day. They come to heal and to remember and honour the Indigenous women and girls who were murdered or who have disappeared. Mary Doust is the co-chair of the Ottawa Aboriginal Coalition.
3: Their voices can no longer be heard, but they can be heard through us.
2: People took part in ceremonies, educational exhibits, and creative activities to honor the lives and the legacies of Indigenous women and girls. The events also included drum groups and throat singers, a sacred fire and honor songs, and of course, wearing a red dress. Jenny Shawanak is an Indigenous healer and member of the Cree First Nation.
4: I've seen violence. I've been in communities that are impacted by this directly. I've had family members that are have been victims of violence. A lot of us are in mourning, and we will be in mourning until this gets properly addressed. And we needed this day to really bring awareness and attention to it.
2: Vigils and marches were also held across the country. This year also marks the 10th anniversary of the launch of the National Inquiry into Missing and Murdered Indigenous Women and Girls. That resulted in an action plan with 231 calls for justice. According to the federal government, Indigenous women are 12 times more likely than non-Indigenous women to be murdered or end up missing. For National Native News, I'm Dan Karpinchuk.
1: May is when the federal VIP season in Alaska really gets going, when high-ranking federal officials tour the state to roll out new policies, hand out grants, or just simply to listen to what people have to say. The Department of Interior sent some of the top people to Anchorage Tuesday for a closed-door meeting on missing and murdered Indigenous people. As KMBA's Rhonda McBride reports, they acknowledged that the number of Alaska cases reached a crisis point.
5: In the Cook Inlet Tribal Council's meeting room, more than two dozen Alaska Native and government leaders looked across tables at each other. Senator Dan Sullivan led the discussion.
6: The two top guys in America on these issues are here in this room right now.
5: Those two guys were Billy Kirkland, the Assistant Secretary for Indian Affairs, and Brian Mercier, the head of the Bureau of Indian Affairs. They came to announce the reintroduction of Operation Lady Justice, launched by Tara Sweeney during President Trump's first administration. The initiative created a task force that brought law enforcement, data collection, and justice teams together, an effort that led to a missing and murdered unit within the BIA.
6: All of our law enforcement working collectively on an issue of this magnitude, where we need to be cooperating and partnering, not being in silos.
5: This renewed federal push comes through an executive order from Interior Secretary Doug Burgum. Assistant Secretary Kirkland says it expands efforts to solve both new and cold cases and emphasizes prevention.
7: It's great that we're focusing on these cases that haven't been solved, but you know it would be even better if we didn't have to solve these cases in the first place.
5: Some of the Native leaders and MMIP advocates at the meeting, like Charlene Opuk with Data for Indigenous Justice, say hope now hinges on whether funding follows and if tribes are empowered to lead the work.
8: We're hoping that we see the return on investments and that it trickles down into real changes.
5: The gathering and the Interior Secretary's executive order was timed to coincide with a National Day of Awareness for Missing and Murdered Indigenous People. In Anchorage, I'm Rhonda McBride.
1: And I'm Jill Freitas.
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13: In short, Mr. President, we have a budget that accounts for wild swings in the price of oil.
14: The Alaska Senate passes its version of the state budget as the legislature nears the end of its regular session. From Alaska Public Media, this is Statewide News on Alaska News Nightly for Thursday, May 7th. Good evening, I'm Casey Grove. Also tonight, advocates in Bethel demand action on the MMIP crisis as part of a day of awareness across the state and the country.
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14: The Alaska Senate passed its take on the state budget today, setting the stage for final negotiations as the legislature approaches the deadline to end its regular session. It's a more conservative proposal than what passed the House last month. Despite a jump in oil revenue due to the war in Iran, Senate Finance Committee co-chair Senator Lyman Hoffman says the Senate is not going on a spending spree.
13: In short, Mr. President, we have a budget that accounts for wild swings in the price of oil, leaving money on the table to take care of supplementals next year. The other body's budget requires a draw of the Constitutional Budget Reserve account of over $300 million. This budget does not.
14: That conservative approach led senators to set the permanent fund dividend at $1,000 plus a $150 additional payment intended to compensate Alaskans for high energy costs. The Senate's total payout is $350 less than the $1,500 PFD approved by the House, but the House's budget also had a deficit of more than $300 million. The final figure will likely be negotiated by a conference committee set up to find a compromise. Lawmakers decisively rejected an effort by Fairbanks Republican Senator Rob Myers to provide a roughly $3,800 dividend, in line with a statute lawmakers have not followed in a decade. Myers says using the permanent fund to pay for government means lawmakers aren't incentivized to drive economic growth.
18: Using the permanent fund is the worst revenue option out there for our state. Economically, a much better use of the permanent fund is getting the money out to the people, which is what the dividend does.
14: Senators voted down the proposal 17-3. Opponents included three fellow members of the Senate's all-Republican minority. Senate Minority Leader Mike Kronk of Tok said he had to be honest with his constituents that it just wasn't realistic.
19: I fully support a full PFD if we could actually pay a full PFD. Our job is to balance the budget. That's our number one job.
14: The large PFD would cost $2.5 billion, with most of that coming from the state's $3 billion savings account. The budget senators passed includes $111 million in supplemental funding for public schools dependent on oil prices, again, far less than what passed the House. The budget also includes specific funding to help blunt the impacts of high energy prices on schools and local governments.

0: New survey results show Alaskans' confidence in the economy is at nearly the lowest point since the survey began 16 years ago. Pollster Ivan Moore of Alaska Survey Research has been asking Alaskans four times a year how they would rate the economy of their community and the state as a whole. Moore says Alaskans are decidedly pessimistic about their economic conditions.
1: We're at a lower point than we were at any point during the COVID years. 2020, 2021, 2022, we are lower than that, which is extraordinary, really, when you think about it.
0: Typically, Moore says Alaskans feel better about the economy when oil prices are high, and they're high now, so Moore says it doesn't seem to be boosting morale.
1: Obviously, people are feeling the bite of unresolved cost of living issues and the price of gas, obviously right now with the war in Iran, and the lingering effects of post-COVID inflation.
0: Moore launched the Alaska Confidence Index in 2010 with an economic consulting firm as a sponsor. He's kept it going as part of an online survey of 750 Alaskans that he conducts quarterly. Nationally, consumer confidence is also relatively low, at roughly the same levels recorded during the COVID pandemic. Economists watch confidence indexes as an indicator of future spending trends and economic growth. Well, a bill that aims to bring stability to the school budgeting process made its way out of the House Finance Committee on Tuesday. The bill is essentially the same as when the committee first considered it last month, but that could still change in the final weeks of the legislative session. KTOO's Jamie Deep reports.
2: Calculating school funding is complicated. It's currently based on enrollment projections, which can create uncertainty in a school district's budgeting process. House Bill 261 would allow districts to use known numbers instead of projections to build budgets. In the bill, districts could use enrollment numbers from the previous year or a three-year average of prior years. But if the district's count in the current year is at least 5% greater than the other options, that can be used instead. On top of that, districts could have options for how to count students who receive intensive services, such as students who need multiple services to help with communication and motor skills. The bill would ensure all students are accounted for when determining funding. Ketchikan Republican Representative Jeremy Bynum attempted to simplify the options by only requiring a three-year average be used across the board. He says taking an average gives districts predictability while placing the responsibility on them to plan for changing enrollments.
3: So in years that they have lower counts, they're getting more money. And in years they have higher counts, they might be getting just a little bit less. But ultimately, they still have a fund balance that they're able to absorb those.
2: Representative Elise Galvin, an Anchorage independent, opposed the amendment. She said school districts are legally required to provide intensive services for students who need them, and taking an average won't work for them. Those students get 13 times the funding of other students in the state's funding formula.
4: So if we're smoothing out, and in some years we have over and some a little under, I guess that's where I do draw the line, because we have legal responsibilities that absolutely cannot be underfunded when it comes to our intensive needs students.
2: Representative Andy Story, a Juneau Democrat and the bill's sponsor, says districts with growing enrollments should be able to have the opportunity to receive the funding to serve incoming students.
5: If their district was showing an upturn, they didn't want to have to wait to have that accounted. They wanted to be able to make sure that our formula adjusted for what they saw as a bright spot, and wanted to make those students and families have those resources.
2: Lawmakers narrowly rejected the amendment in a 6-5 vote. According to the most recent fiscal notes, the bill is expected to cost more than $113 million. Most districts are estimated to receive more funding. Bynum says he wants to see more specific modeling on how the school districts will be affected.
3: I don't believe that we've done the necessary work that we need to do for this complex bill, but I will be I won't be getting in the way for us to continue moving the ball forward on it.
2: After the committee meeting, Story, the bill's sponsor, said she's working to get more specific data and that it will be presented as the bill moves through the legislative process. The bill was referred to the House Rules Committee on Wednesday. The committee has not met yet this year. The regular session is scheduled to end on May 20th. In Juneau, I'm Jamie Deep.
0: Still to come on Alaska News Nightly, a team of glam fairies help Mount Edgecumbe High students get ready for prom.
6: I wanted shimmer and I wanted glitter, and that's exactly what they gave me.
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0: The Juneau Police Department has arrested a man suspected of assaulting three people over the weekend in the Mendenhall Valley. Police took custody of 24-year-old Juneau resident C.T. Mawa today. He was arrested on three counts of fourth-degree assault, two counts of first-degree burglary, and one count of second-degree sexual assault. The charges stem from two separate incidents that took place early Saturday morning when a man allegedly assaulted three people inside two different homes in the Mendenhall Valley. Juneau police first notified the public of the crimes yesterday, saying they believed the same man was responsible. Mawa was taken to Lemon Creek Correctional Center. The department says an investigation into the assaults is still ongoing and additional charges might be filed. Flood watches are in effect for several riverside communities in the interior, with spring breakup underway. The communities of Healy and Anderson have seen some of the worst impacts so far, according to the National Weather Service. Waters rose earlier in the week and threatened several homes, damaging a couple. Here's National Weather Service meteorologist Jason Laney.
9: Extensive amount of water damage. It's still being looked into now that the water has receded, but our suspicions are that that's going to be a major cleanup.
0: Further upstream, a few cabins in Chattanooga were also damaged, and near the Canadian border, the small communities of Eagle, Circle, and Chalkitsik saw minor flood impacts over the last few days. The interior experienced record cold temperatures this winter. Laney says that likely thickened the river ice, which could cause more severe ice jams. But he says the window of danger should pass in about 2 weeks. Until then, Laney encourages people to remain vigilant.
9: Keep an eye to the waters, watch the advisories, and most importantly, if you see something happening in your community, reporting that information up is great because what we learn from a community upstream will benefit communities downstream greatly.
0: Signs of flooding can be submitted online at fresheyesonice.org. Across the country this week, communities gathered in honor of missing and murdered Indigenous people. KYUK's Samantha Watson reports that on the Yukon-Kuskokwim Delta, where several such cases remain unsolved, dozens took to the street to march in support.
10: Off of Bethel's main highway, a crowd of marchers form a red cluster. They're in ruby t-shirts and hold red painted posters. Some wear crimson roses in their hair or fastened to the shoulder of their jackets. Each bright piece is a symbol of the MMIP movement. Carrie Atchuk talks to the crowd.
11: What do you want to say to the people out there, for our people in this community, the ones that are lost, that have no answer to what happened to them?
10: Each year, May 5th marks a day of awareness for the MMIP movement and remembrance for those lost. It aims to bring awareness to the high rates of violence against Indigenous people and for the historical lack of data and investigation of victims. Atchuk says, enough is enough.
11: Doi! That's what we're going to say! Doi!
12: Doi!
11: Doi!
13: Doi!
11: Doi!
10: Atchuk asks for everyone to walk closely together to show their unity. Following the drumbeat, the wave of red moves together along Bethel's main road. Marcher Paul Roll says he's here to show support for a worthwhile cause.
14: Well, there's no excuse for so many Indigenous people to go missing for so many years, you know, year after year. So it's a little thing, but, you know, I'm here to show my support.
10: He's shown up annually to these marches, and so has Bethel resident Buck Bukowski.
15: March every year for it. I got relatives in all the villages and 50 grandkids, and I worry about them all the time. I think there's not enough justice done for the ones that got lost.
10: Many people hold signs that read, "Our lives matter, we are never alone," and "No more stolen brothers and sisters." Some of those signs have pictures, faces of people, of relatives. Olinka Peterson holds up a poster with one girl's face on it.
12: This is Elfrida Gregory. She went missing in Anchorage. We're holding it up for it, Aggie Gregory.
10: She nods towards some marchers in front of her. She says, "Here, when devastation happens, everybody is there for everybody. It's handled as a community, like the one she's walking as part of today."
12: It's part of our traditional values is to be there for people regardless of who they are, if we know them or not.
10: Austin Fitka carries a similar sign.
13: I wanted to bring awareness to Kelly Hunt and her case because there's just so much behind it that more people need to be aware of. And this is, you know, for today, I feel that this is the best way to do it.
10: Kelly Hunt was a 19-year-old girl originally from the village of Shaktulik near Nome. Last month, her body was found in Anchorage after she'd been missing for 4 months. Advocates say during her disappearance, not enough was being done to investigate or keep her story in the public eye.
13: We need to bring more awareness to our missing and murdered sisters.
10: In Bethel, Fitka says coming together shows a strength.
13: Seeing this many people walk with us, it makes the community feel a lot closer, like we're unified behind this movement. And it's like the lady that started the march today. It needs to stop. Doi.
10: In Bethel, I'm Samantha Watson.
7: Alaska News Nightly is brought to you in part by
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0: The Bering Strait village of Teller has entered the queue to get a new water and sewer system. That's after the Indian Health Service awarded $65 million toward the project in late April. It could take up to a decade to complete, but it would be the village's first time having community-wide running water. Currently, residents haul water from a central washateria. Chris Furman is a director of sanitation facilities construction at IHS. He says the 250-person village of Teller earned a high priority score based on the project's health impacts, existing need, and cost per home.
1: In the case for Teller, it received extra points for being an unserved community,

0: As much as anywhere in Alaska, Anchorage is an interface between wild animals and humans, some of whom intentionally or unintentionally feed the wildlife that also call the city home. There have been concerns for decades around residents allowing local bears to get into trash cans or bird feeders, but as Alaska Public Media's Wesley Early reports, it was a series of eagle encounters that led Anchorage officials to recently add fines for those who feed wildlife in the city.
1: There's a part of Chance New Muldoon Park in East Anchorage that locals can let their dogs roam off leash, and even a separate park just for smaller dogs. But in February, Brad Muir was hearing reports about other animals making appearances.
2: A handful of incidences where the eagles had swooped down into the small dog park side, kind of swooping in after people's pets in the dog park.
1: Muir is the natural resources manager for Anchorage's Parks and Recreation Department. He also heard reports of birds fighting with each other over meat that had been left out.
2: So I came out here, discovered many eagles and birds of prey here. I actually witnessed someone feeding the eagles. And in that moment, I counted over 55 eagles and ravens here trying to feed.
1: Muir says he hasn't heard any reports of eagles at the park since March, but the safety risk posed by people feeding Anchorage's wildlife led the assembly to pass an ordinance in April prohibiting it, adding new fines for those who do. While the eagle encounters are what led to the ordinance and the new fines, the risk of feeding wildlife extends to other animals, like moose, says Corey Stantorf. He's the Anchorage area biologist for the State Department of Fish and Game.
3: Moose get extremely aggressive when they've been fed by humans and handouts, and they start associating humans with handouts, and that next person that doesn't have a handout, the moose gets very aggressive with them and can stomp them and pretty severely injure them.
1: Even if you don't mean to feed an animal, leaving food out or unattended or not securing trash cans can invite bears, which Stantorf says are even more food motivated.
3: That keeps them coming back into neighborhoods and not off into the woods feeding on natural forage, because there's plenty of natural forage for bears, moose, lynx, wolverine here in Anchorage. We just need to help them stay on that and keep them out of neighborhoods.
1: The fines start at $100 and go as high as $500 if you negligently feed a wild animal. If you intentionally feed a wild animal, the fines start at $250 and still cap at $500. The ordinance is in compliance with a state ban on feeding wildlife, and other communities like Valdez, Ketchikan, Homer, and Adak have similar policies. Muir says there isn't going to be a patrol out surveying the streets of Anchorage waiting to catch people feeding wildlife. Instead, the department plans to rely on reports from the community.
2: It's not about the fines, it's about the actions. We just want the feeding of the eagles and creating dangerous situations for our users and for the eagles to stop.
1: And if you're someone who keeps a bird feeder up, the ordinance won't penalize you, but Stantorf says you should still take them down in the spring.
3: The department recommends come April 1, all those bird feeders, all the bird seed be cleaned up and brought back in, because during the summer months, a bird feeder is a bear feeder.
1: As for trash cans and the bears who love to get into them, you shouldn't be fined if a bear gets into your trash can, so long as you're storing the trash securely inside the can. The new fines went into effect April 28th, when the Anchorage Assembly passed the ordinance. Reporting in Anchorage, I'm Wesley Early.
0: Like many high schools around the country, Mount Edgecombe High School in Sitka throws a prom for its students shortly before graduation. But the state-run boarding school has a unique program to help out its many students from villages across Alaska. It's called the Prom Prince and Princess Program. Alaska Airlines employees, known as glam fairies in this instance, fly to town to help the teens get ready for their big night. KCAW's Hope McKinney reports.
4: Like, this part will be darker and then it'll go.
5: Okay.
4: I thought you were making it brown.
5: I'm like, oh my gosh.
6: It's about 5 hours before prom starts, and I walk into a cloud of hairspray as the sounds of girls chatting, hair dryers buzzing, and music playing fill the common room of the girls' dorm. For the past 14 or so years, volunteers with the Prom Prince and Princess program have helped Mount Edgecombe students get glammed up for prom. They do hair, nails, and

0: makeup, provide jewelry, shoes, corsages, and boutonnieres, and even do alterations on the many donated suits and dresses.
1: So I'm really happy to be here because I love doing hair and makeup. And for the listeners, I have a full face of makeup and a tiara on, even though I'm not going to prom. I thought it'd be fun. And I'm curling hair right now. I was doing some makeup, and I was also playing music, so very important job.
0: Lisa Lynch is one of the many glam fairies helping in the crowded room. Her mom, also doing hair nearby, is an Alaska Airlines employee, and she decided to tag along. She remembers her own prom, getting ready at home in Anchorage with her mom, cousins, and friends nearby.
1: And that was really important to me because I enjoy that part of hanging out with my friends the most, is doing each other's hair and makeup. And of course, you know, my mom helping and like making dinner and everything for us. So I'm happy to be able to do this for other kids whose families can't be here to help them like that.
2: I wanted shimmer and I wanted glitter, and that's exactly what they gave me.
0: Alonza Topcock just finished her turn in the makeup chair. She's a senior from Teller, Alaska. She says her prom look is inspired by the 2001 Mariah Carey cult classic, Glitter.
2: You can show them like inspo pics and they'll do their best to recreate it. And with my hair, they do a lot of styling and creating, which I love. And I'm planning on getting my hair curled and maybe a half up, half down. And then they're also going to help me with some body glitter.
0: Topcock is going to wear a beaded black and gold strapless gown with high heels speckled with metal and flowers.
3: Sounds like you're going all out for your senior year.
2: Well, it's senior year. You kind of have to.
0: She says it means a lot that people volunteer their time and to donate clothes and makeup and jewelry when she and her friends don't have their family members nearby to help out.
2: Like, I would have had my mom do my hair. It's like she's been for every other dance, and I know she would have loved to be here to do it, but these ladies are so amazing, and they're taking so much time to try and help all of us. And just, it's very meaningful that they took their time to do this.
0: The Mount Edgecombe High School prom is open to all classes. Angelina John is a freshman from Quiggillingock. She says she's excited for her first prom before she heads home for the summer.
4: We call our hometown Quig, and I go there for summer for berry picking, fishing, prepare for the winter.
0: John is wearing her hair half up and half down with a natural makeup look. Her dark burgundy nails with flowers and wave designs are painted to match her floor-length strapless purple gown.
4: Getting ready and putting on a dress is like, it feels like a birthday party, but like, it's not your birthday.
0: But John isn't the only one excited and maybe slightly nervous to get glammed up for prom.
5: Is it intimidating to walk into a room full of so many girls getting glammed up?
6: Yeah, it's like, I feel like everyone's like watching me, looking at me weirdly.
0: Freshman Andrew Adams from Mentasta Lake is hovering at the entrance to the common room with his friends Calvin and Kaysen. They're hoping to get their eyebrows trimmed and maybe some haircuts before they suit up for the dance. Adams went to a middle school prom a couple of years ago, but this is his first high school prom. He thinks it will be special because it's one last moment for everyone to be together before the seniors graduate on May 8th.
7: Are you all going to go up and ask some folks to dance?
8: Maybe. Yeah.
9: Yeah.
7: Yeah?
9: Yeah.
7: Yeah. Have you guys done that before? Have you gone up and asked?
8: Yeah, I have.
7: Yeah?
8: I asked two different girls my 8th grade year.
7: How did it go?
8: It went well.
7: Yeah?
8: Yeah.
7: So you're going to continue on with that tradition?
8: Of course, yeah.
0: Despite some nerves, Adams and his friends eventually ask one of the volunteers to help them get ready. Circling back around with them afterwards, refreshed and ready to head out, they seem like they're going to be just fine.
7: Are you feeling ready and handsome for tonight?
8: Of course, yeah.
10: Always.
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11: And that's all for this edition of Alaska News Nightly. 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We had reports tonight from Eric Stone, Jamie Deep, and Clarice Larson in Juneau, Liz Ruskin in Washington, D.C., Shelby Herbert in Fairbanks, Samantha Watson in Bethel, Ben Townsend in Nome, Wesley Early in Anchorage, and Hope McKenney in Sitka. 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Our audio engineer is Crystal Hyde, Kirsten Dobroth is our producer, and I'm Casey Grove. Good night.

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Welcome to KSDP's Senior Spotlight Special, where we will be featuring seniors from around the district. This Senior Spotlight Special will be featuring King Cove's Journey Newman. Journey Newman was born on May 10th in 2008 in Anchorage, Alaska. She is described by her mom as being a smart, hardworking young lady. Mrs. Smith describes her as a dedicated student. Her favorite memory of high school was the spring OSOG trip to Barrow in 2024. The best advice she has for a successful high school career is to be yourself and have fun. Journey would like to thank her mom, her family, and her friends for always being there for her and always pushing her to do more. Journey plans to go tendering on the Pacific Quest this summer and plans to attend Fort Lewis College in the fall, majoring in early childhood education. Journey Bree, I love you. I'm so proud of you. And on behalf of KSDP, congratulations.

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I saw her standing there, The Beatles, Hamburg, 1962. Oh,

say in his American accent, well, where are we going, fellas? And we'd say, to the top, Johnny. And we just do that as a laugh, but that was actually the Johnny was, I suppose, from the Bar ones, because when Lee Marvin drives up with his motorcycle gang, and if my ears weren't tricking me, I could have sworn when Marlon Brando's talking to Lee Marvin, Lee Marvin saying to him, look, Johnny, I think such and such, the Beatles think that you're such and such, as if his motorcycle gang was called the Beatles.

0: KSDP, 8:30 a.m. in Sandpoint, K201DA, 88.1 FM in King Cove, KOLD, 91.9 FM in Cold Bay, KFPS, 88.1 FM in Falls Pass, and KKQA, 88.1 FM in Accutan, Alaska.
1: Welcome to Turnstiles from Radio Rethink. I'm Joel Davis. We have a full hour of music lined up for you. In it, you'll hear from Ernest Ranglin, McCoy Tyner, Nikki Lane, Betty Chung, and Jurassic 5. All of that and much more. Let's begin with the Broke Down Engine Blues from Blind Willie McTell on Turnstiles.

Some hillbilly music from Jimmy Johnson, wrapping up this first set of music in this hour of Turnstiles with I've Lived a Lot in My Time. That's off a compilation called The World is a Monster. January 6th by The Gourds. Just before that, Bob Dylan and Romance in Durango from my favorite of his albums, Desire. And Blind Willie McTell got the hour started with The Broke Down Engine Blues. Well, we ain't breaking down. We're going to keep on rolling with Ernest Wranglin on Turnstiles.

Some beautiful piano there from McCoy Tyner doing Groove Waltz off Nights of Ballads and Blues. Nada Embao before that from Rodrigo Amarante, and Ernest Ranglin started the set with King Tubby Meets the Rockers. That comes from Below the Baseline. Stick around, coming up in just a minute, Sean Flynn and the Royal We as Turnstiles continues.

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From a 45, that's the A-side, Chant of the Congo, Chantized from Curtis Fuller, winding down that set of music here on Turnstiles. Nikki Lane, just before that, Right Time, Fox did Evil, and Sean Flynn and the Royal We got the set started with Patient Heart off PDX Pop Now 2010. It's Turnstiles. We know there are a lot of listening options out there, and we thank you for spending some of your valuable time with us. Here's Betty Chung, Bang Bang, on Turnstiles.

That's Action Satisfaction coming to you from Jurassic 5. Do What You Wanna, Mr. Scruff's Soul Party Mix just before that. And Betty Chung did Bang Bang, taken from a comp called Let's A Go Go. You've been listening to Turnstiles, where we try to bring you the music you didn't know you love. 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
1: Welcome to Turnstiles from Radio Rethink. I'm Joel Davis with a full hour of music lined up just for you, in which you'll hear Roxanne Shanti, Tino Corp, Billy Martin and John Medeski, William Shatner, and Love. Let's begin with Charles Kinnard. This is Turnstiles.

That's a remix of Have a Nice Day from Roxanne Shanti. Jimmy Makin ahead of that with Jimmy's guitar, raps with the bass. And Charles Kinnard began the hour with the title track to Watuwazui, Beautiful People. We've got a lot of beautiful music still to come in this hour. Up next, Politic Kills, remixed by Prince Fatty. It's Manu Chao on Turnstiles.

Billy Martin and John Medeski there doing Crustaceatron off Mago. Elegant Dub from Tino Corp and Manu Chao, the Prince Fatty remix of Politic Kills, also in that set of music. Turnstiles continues in just 60 seconds with William Shatner. Stay tuned.

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Here's William Shatner, Together.

he says,

Color Climax, Pococo Solo from the Rough Guide to Latin Lounge in that last set of music. Also in there, Animal, the Mark Ronson extended remix by Mike Snow and William Shatner started it off with together off his excellent album, Has Been. It's Turnstiles, your wide-ranging exploration of sounds from all eras and genres. Thanks for joining us. Still some time in this hour. Let's keep going with A Deeper Shade of Soul from Ray Barretto.

baby. He couldn't hardly tie his shoes, but he had a harmonica and a guitar strapped around his neck.

0: die.
1: That's Everybody's Gotta Live from Love. Wrapping up this last hour of music on Turnstiles, I Can Love Again by Jamie Lydell just before that, and Ray Barretto started the set off with some Boogaloo and A Deeper Shade of Soul. You've been listening to Turnstiles, a deeply eclectic mixtape handmade each day just for you. 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It's Turnstiles from Radio Rethink. I'm Joel Davis. 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
1: Welcome to Turnstiles from Radio Rethink. I'm Joel Davis with an hour's worth of music that perhaps you didn't know you love. In it, you'll hear from Antonio Carlos, Jimmy Cliff, Wilco, Hilda Marie Kiersum, and Oddjob. Let's begin with Chico Cervantes and Cumbia Colombia on Turnstiles.

Wonderful World, Beautiful People from none other than Jimmy Cliff. Wrapping up that first set of music in this hour of Turnstiles, Antonio Carlos did Cimbarere and Chico Cervantes got it going with Cumbia Colombia from the original sound of Cumbia. A lot of music up ahead in this hour. Let's keep it going with High Seer, Don Walker, and Pujo. It's Turnstiles.

Charlie Parker and Star Eyes there from Bird's Best Bop. Yera Son, the Peanut Vendor, just before that. Yola Tango, Wilco, Harry Nilsson, and Hysier Don Walker also in that set of music. Stick around. Coming up in just a minute, it'll be Hilda Marie Kearsom as Turnstiles continues.

It's Turnstiles, covering as many genres, artists, and eras as we can. 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Big thanks to you. Here's Hilda.

That's Shigeto doing Olivia from No Better Time Than Now. Permission to Speak just before that from Echo Deck off his Singing in Tongues album. And Hilda Marie Kjertsum began the set with Save Up off a record titled A Killer for That Ache. This is Turnstiles. Every day we play music from everywhere because that's what you deserve. We hope you're enjoying the show. Let's keep going with Tiny Ruins.

Keep your head away from windows. Keep your arms inside the ride. Trust me with your body. Trust me with your life. Banging on the windows. Baby, come inside. Certainly in trouble. Maybe you should hide. I'ma tell you like, don't you look up to me. Don't trust a word I say.

Ecstasy of Gold by Odd Job, taking us up to just about the end of this hour of music on Turnstiles. Windows featuring BJ the Chicago Kid came before that. That's by Donnie Trumpet and the Social Experiment. Eels in Our Cathedral and Tiny Ruins, Me at the Museum, You in the Winter Gardens began the set. 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I'm Joel Davis. Thanks for tuning in.

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Streets of Minneapolis by Bruce Springsteen, performing at Democracy Now!'s 30th anniversary at Riverside Church in New York. I'm here in Minneapolis. Juan Gonzalez is in Chicago. I'll be at the Main today, which is a movie theater that's showing Steal the Story, Please. 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

0: third of the cacao producers live under poverty limit. And so there are a lot of economical challenges.
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5: Interest in aquaculture is booming in Alaska, and the federal government is trying to help the industry grow by mapping out aquaculture opportunity areas. KMXT's Catherine Irving reports.
6: The Fisheries Department of the National Oceanic and Atmospheric Administration is looking for input on their plan to identify these opportunity areas in the Gulf of Alaska. The designation won't change regulatory or permitting requirements, but NOAA's multi-year process generates a lot of environmental data, indigenous knowledge, and public input. Alicia Bishop is the regional aquaculture coordinator for NOAA Fisheries. She says that information can help both state regulators and potential farmers.
7: NOAA's role here is that we are trying to provide the best available information to help those managers make informed decisions and to also help future farmers find appropriate locations for farming.
6: Alicia Bishop is the regional aquaculture coordinator for NOAA Fisheries. She says that information can help both state regulators and potential farmers. A presidential executive order aimed at making American seafood more competitive kicked off the project at the national level in 2020. At the time, NOAA got more letters supporting starting the identification process in Alaska than any other region in the U.S. NOAA has already assessed the Gulf of Mexico and Southern California, where they identified 13 final areas across more than 21,000 acres. The scale in Alaska could be smaller in acreage, but broader in scope. NOAA is considering 77 potential spots across more than 13,000 acres in the Gulf of Alaska, from Ketchikan to Kodiak. Kodiak alone has 13 preliminary locations covering nearly 2,000 acres, which is the most of any other part of Alaska. Missy Good is a mariculture specialist based in Kodiak with Alaska Sea Grant. She says it's an ideal place to expand.
8: Kodiak in particular has a lot of upwelling, so we have a lot of nutrients available, so we can have really productive growth here. We don't have sea ice to contend with. We don't have the freshwater influences that you see in like Prince William Sound where you have glacial runoff.
6: And according to Bishop, Kodiak is the only place in Alaska where people have been asking NOAA to expand the study area. Over the past decade, Good says Kodiak has built a lot of infrastructure for aquaculture. The Shunack tribe received a $2.3 million grant last year. Good says they're using it to build a new kelp processing facility. Interest in the aquaculture market has ballooned not just in Kodiak, but across the state. NOAA says there's been a 400% increase in new farm applications to the state since 2016. Good says aquaculture pairs well with Alaska's existing industries.
8: Pristine waters, extensive coastlines, a workforce that is here and ready with similar skill sets with all of our commercial fisheries and processing infrastructure. Alaska's kind of an ideal spot.
6: Even though demand is growing for aquaculture farms in Alaska, Good says operations are still pretty small compared to heavy hitters in Asia. But she thinks aquaculture could one day be the solution to some of Alaska's problems.
8: A lot of coastal communities are looking for economic diversification. We're seeing fishery failures in different places, you know, and so it's like, what else can we do to maintain our livelihoods in the place that I want to live? Aquatic farming could be an answer to that.
6: Last month, NOAA opened a public comment period asking for scoping input on one of the final documents it will produce in the project, a programmatic environmental impact statement. NOAA will assess the potential impacts of putting aquaculture facilities in the areas they've identified, as well as the impact of conducting the assessment itself. NOAA is aiming to publish that final document in 2028. Alaskans can submit their comments online at regulations.gov. Bishop says her agency is looking for comments about how aquaculture affects local economies, social and cultural practices, marine ecosystems, and more. The comment period closes on May 28th. In Kodiak, I'm Catherine Irving.
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5: The Alaska Department of Fish and Game has announced that the estimated commercial salmon harvest this year is about 126 million fish. That's less than two-thirds of what they ended up harvesting last year. As Coast Alaska's Angela Denning reports, a biologist who manages the state's commercial fisheries isn't concerned.
9: Every year, state biologists predict how many salmon can be commercially harvested in relation to expected run strengths. It guides how they manage the state's fisheries, like when and where they open and for how long. This year's expected overall harvest is much smaller than what was expected last year, like nearly 90 million fewer salmon.
10: It's not particularly concerning to me.
9: Forrest Bowers heads the state's Division of Commercial Fisheries. He says there is inherent uncertainty in the forecasts.
10: Keep in mind, this is a projection. You know, the accuracy of the projection varies across the state, particularly for stocks like coho salmon. They are very difficult to forecast. Chum can be difficult to forecast as well.
9: Still, 90 million fewer salmon than predicted last year? That huge gap mostly boils down to one species, pinks, also known as humpies. Their two-year life cycle is the shortest of all salmon. And for whatever reason, their runs in Alaska are far smaller in even-numbered years. Pinks are the most commercially harvested salmon. Last year, they made up about 61% of the total expected commercial harvest. This year, they make up nearly 44%.
10: The difference is 64 million fewer pink salmon.
9: The other salmon species, king, sockeye, chum, and coho, make up another 77 million fish in the expected harvest. The biggest part of that is Bristol Bay's robust sockeye or red salmon fishery. It's the largest sockeye fishery in the world.
10: Roughly 80% of the sockeye harvest in the state, 80% or more, has been coming from Bristol Bay.
9: Managers expect a commercial harvest of about 32 million sockeye in that fishery. It's a smaller forecast than recent years, but Bauer says it's still strong compared to the fishery's history. King or Chinook salmon is the most valuable salmon species, and Southeast Alaska accounts for the lion's share of commercial harvests. 166,000 were commercially harvested in the region last year. Bauer says those runs are trending in the right direction. Last year, the Taku River near Juneau had the best king return in over a decade. Still, it remains on the state's Board of Fisheries Stock of Management Concern list, along with the Stikine River, King Salmon River, and Andrew Creek. That means fisheries associated with those waterways are more restricted.
10: But overall, you know, things are definitely looking better in Southeast Alaska for Chinook than they were, say, 6 or 7 years ago.
9: Most of Alaska's commercial salmon fisheries run from June through September, depending on the location and the targeted species. Last year's harvests across the state were valued at about $541 million. Reporting for Coast Alaska, in Petersburg, I'm Angela Denning.
0: Support for the Alaska Fisheries Report is provided by the Stosh and Claudia Anderson Fund. In recognition of the fishing industry, which provides more than 50,000 Alaskan jobs from a renewable source.
5: Hundreds of commercial fishermen on Cook Inlet's east side will no longer be allowed to use their traditional fishing gear when local king salmon runs are poor. The Alaska Board of Fisheries on May 2nd approved changes to the special management plan under which the fishery currently operates. As KDLL's Ashlyn O'Hara reports, the changes came over the objections of set netters and some board members.
11: The changes swap out set nets for beach seines in the state's special low abundance management plan for the Kenai River's late-run king salmon fishery. The philosophy behind the change is that seine nets could allow fishermen to release king salmon by catch while they fish for their target species. The changes do not impact the fishery's basic management plan. The new rules only apply to the special low abundance management plan.
12: This is not a wholesale change of the fishery.
11: That's Board Chair Merrick Carlson Van Dort speaking at the Board of Fisheries special virtual meeting.
12: In the underlying management plan, gillnets are still allowed.
11: Carlson Van Dort says she supports the changes, but knows the proposal isn't perfect. She says she's been frustrated by the board's inability to give more fishing opportunities to the set net fleet during abundant sockeye salmon runs.
12: My motivation is to try and figure out a path forward to provide opportunity on abundant sockeye in times of low king, and this is a way to do it. It's a baby step way to do that.
11: It's been years since Cook Inlet's commercial east side set netters have fished a normal season. Alaska's Board of Fisheries has put restrictions on the fishery with the goal of letting dwindling king salmon runs in the Kenai and Kasiloff rivers rebuild. Board member Curtis Chamberlain helped bring the proposals forward. He says the board's actions on the Kenai River have statewide implications.
13: This river is a poster child for the salmon crashes that a lot of the rivers are seeing in there, and that's something we very much have to pay attention to.
11: Restrictions in recent years have prompted Eastside fishermen to experiment with beach seines. Set nets catch fish by the gills. By the time the fish are pulled onto the beach, they're usually dead. But seines billow with the tide and scoop fish onto the shore, still alive. Set netters hypothesized seines could enable them to harvest sockeye and release any kings back into Cook Inlet. And data gathered over the last 2 years suggests that mission was successful. Of almost 30,000 fish caught by beach seiners last year, all 16 king salmon were released back into the inlet. Last year, the state gave set netters a brief window to fish after the run hit the state's threshold, but board member Olivia Hinahi-Irwin says that's evidence the state's management plan is working.
14: What I don't want to see is us looking at this 2025 number that technically met the recovery goal and immediately start to go back on all the progress that's been made.
11: The board made a few tweaks to the proposal before passing it last Friday. Members removed references to lease site requirements after the board's lawyer said that authority belongs to a different state department. The board signed off on up to 10 more experimental cost-neutral beach seine permits for the summer, which are being reviewed by the department. And the board removed the word preseason from the king count that must be met before beach seines can be used. Now, that gear may be allowed whenever the run hits that level, regardless of the time of season. Not all board members agree the changes are the best solution. Member Mike Wood says it's not as simple as swapping out one gear type for another. A requirement that beach seiners fish from shore, for example, will disenfranchise hundreds of permit holders who don't have shore leases, he said.
15: Allocatively, you're just basically giving beach seines to about 35 or 45 fishermen and leaving 300 and some out there not even able to fish with one-eighth of the amount of gear that they used to have.
11: Multiple members also raised concerns about process. The changes were made outside of when the board would normally consider Cook Inlet issues. The board meets in three-year cycles and isn't scheduled to take up Cook Inlet issues until next year. Wood says the changes should wait until then.
15: Why are we in such a hurry to get this wrong? Like, this really, to me, seems like something that needs the deliberation necessary next fall to come up with some of these answers.
11: The board did not accept public testimony during its meeting, but it received hundreds of pages of public comments on the three proposals it considered. Nearly all addressing the beach seine proposal were against the changes. Groups opposed included the Kenai Peninsula Fishermen's Association, the Pacific Seafood Processors Association, the United Fishermen of Alaska, the North Pacific Fisheries Association, the Kenaitse Indian Tribe, and the Alaska Salmon Alliance, among others. A letter of support came from the Kenai River Sport Fishing Association. The board voted 4-2 in favor of the changes, which go into effect for the upcoming summer fishing season. Reporting in Soldotna, I'm Ashlyn O'Hara.
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16: Now, the rest of the story. Alexander felt the hangman's noose slip lightly over his head, then tighten around his neck with a sudden jerk. He had not meant it to end this way. Still, he was prepared for it. He had seen himself in a duel to the death against the government itself, but then, to exhaust the metaphor, he'd fired and missed. And as dueling goes, it would have been dishonorable to run and hide or to plead for mercy. Alexander's actual crime was that he had conspired to assassinate the nation's leader, had concealed a bomb in a medical encyclopedia, but he was caught before he could plant it. And the trial was swift. In 5 days, the five unrepentant conspirators were convicted and sentenced. Publicity surrounding the proceedings was enormous, dramatic. Indeed, Alexander had come from a wealthy and widely respected family. His father, who died only a year previous, had been a renowned educator. And then there was Alexander's brother, Walter, 4 years younger, barely 17, brilliant student, brilliant future. How could Alexander help but think of him in these his last moments? When they were boys, Walter had worshipped him, and thus inspired, he remained at the head of his class in school year after year. In fact, Walter was taking advanced examinations in mathematics this very day. "Be brave," Alexander recalled his sobbing mother saying upon their last goodbye. "Be brave." And so he was, all the way to and including that instant when the trap door fell out from under him and his passion for righting society's wrongs was extinguished forever. Or was it? Well, this is the rest of the story. The grief of Alexander's mother was so profound, it is said, that her hair turned white overnight. But Walter, the bookworm kid brother, perhaps he took it hardest of all. He had no interest of any kind in politics or social causes, and yet so shaken was this bright young man by what his brother had done and how his brother had paid, that Walter grew determined to understand the ideas that had paved the road leading to this nightmare. So quietly he sought out his brother's university friends, anyone who might shed light on Alexander's thinking prior to the assassination plot. And then, to his utter surprise, Walter learned that he was being shadowed, followed at an unobtrusive distance by curious authorities. And all at once, his brother's strange political concerns made terrifying sense. For reading the record, it would seem safe to assume that with the hanging of the conspirators in the courtyard of Schlüsselburg Fortress in May 8 of 1887, came the end of Alexander. But yet his spirit, his passion, would live on in the younger brother, who might otherwise have endeared himself to the establishment, and yet who instead was to dismantle a social system that had survived for hundreds of years, then to lead into a new era, one-fifth of all the world's people. You know Alexander's brother. You know him as the human spark that ignited the Bolshevik Revolution. Walter Vladimir Lenin. Lenin! Only now, you know the rest of the story.
17: This is statewide news from Alaska Public Media. I'm Ava White. The Alaska Senate passed its take on the state budget yesterday, setting the stage for final negotiations as the legislature approaches the deadline to end its regular session. It's a more conservative proposal than what passed the House last month. Despite a jump in oil revenue due to the war in Iran, Senate Finance Committee co-chair Senate Lyman Hoffman says the Senate isn't going on a spending spree.
18: In short, Mr. President, we have a budget that accounts for wild swings in the price of oil, leaving money on the table to take care of supplementals next year. The other body's budget requires a draw of the Constitutional Budget Reserve account of over $300 million. This budget does not.
17: That conservative approach led senators to set the permanent fund dividend at $1,000 plus a $150 additional payment intended to compensate Alaskans for high energy costs. The Senate's total payout is $350 less than the $1,500 PFD approved by the House, but the House's budget also had a deficit of more than $300 million. The final figure will likely be negotiated by a conference committee set up to find a compromise. Lawmakers decisively rejected an effort by Fairbanks Republican Senator Rob Myers to provide a roughly $3,800 dividend, in line with the statute lawmakers haven't followed in a decade. Myers said using the permanent fund to pay for government means lawmakers aren't incentivized to drive economic growth.
19: Using the permanent fund is the worst revenue option out there for our state. Economically, a much better use of the permanent fund is getting the money out to the people, which is what the dividend does.
17: The budget senators passed includes more than $110 million in supplemental funding for public schools, dependent on oil prices. Again, far less than what passed the House. The Juneau Police Department has arrested a man suspected of assaulting three people last weekend in the Mendenhall Valley. Police took into custody 24-year-old Juneau resident C.T. Moa Thursday. He was arrested on three counts of fourth-degree assault, two counts of first-degree burglary, and one count of first-degree sexual assault. The charges stem from two separate instances that took place early last Saturday morning when a man allegedly assaulted three people inside two different homes in the Mendenhall Valley. Juneau police first notified the public of the crimes Wednesday, saying they believed the same man was responsible. Moa was taken to Lemon Creek Correctional Center. The department says the investigation into the assaults are still ongoing and additional charges may be filed. This is Alaska Public Media.
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17: You're listening to Statewide News from Alaska Public Media. I'm Ava White. Communities gathered across the country this week in honor of missing and murdered Indigenous people. KYUK Samantha Watson reports that on the YK Delta, where several such cases remain unsolved, dozens marched in support.
22: Off of Bethel's main highway, a crowd of marchers form a red cluster. They're in ruby t-shirts and hold red painted posters. Some wear crimson roses in their hair or fastened to the shoulder of their jackets. Each bright piece is a symbol of the MMIP movement. Carrie Atchuk talks to the crowd.
23: What do you want to say to the people out there, for our people in this community, the ones that are lost, that have no answer to what happened to them?
22: Each year, May 5th marks a day of awareness for the MMIP movement and remembrance for those lost. It aims to bring awareness to the high rates of violence against Indigenous people and for the historical lack of data and investigation of victims. Atchuk says, enough is enough.
23: Doi! That's what we're gonna say! Doi!
24: Doi!
23: Doi!
24: Doi!
23: Doi!
22: Atchuk asks for everyone to walk closely together to show their unity. Following the drumbeat, the wave of red moves together along Bethel's main road. Marcher Paul Rowe says he's here to show support for a worthwhile cause.
25: No, there's no excuse for so many Indigenous people to go missing for so many years, you know, year after year. It's a little thing, but you know, I'm here to show my support.
22: He's shown up annually to these marches, and so has Bethel resident Buck Bukowski.
26: I march every year for it. I got relatives in all the villages and 50 grandkids, and I worry about them all the time. I think there's not enough justice done for the ones that got lost.
22: Many people hold signs that read, "Our lives matter, we are never alone," and "No more stolen brothers and sisters." Some of those signs have pictures, faces of people, of relatives. Olinka Peterson holds up a poster with one girl's face on it.
27: This is Elfrida Gregory. She went missing in Anchorage.
22: She says here, when devastation happens, everybody is there for everybody. It's handled as a community, like the one she's walking as part of today.
27: Part of our traditional values is to be there for people regardless of who they are, if we know them or not.
22: Austin Fitka carries a similar sign.
1: I wanted to bring awareness to Kelly Hunt and her case.
22: Kelly Hunt was a 19-year-old girl originally from the village of Shaktulik near Nome. Last month, her body was found in Anchorage after she'd been missing for 4 months. Advocates say during her disappearance, not enough was being done to investigate or keep her story in the public eye. In Bethel, Fitka says coming together shows a strength.
1: Seeing this many people walk with us, it makes me feel, it makes the community feel a lot closer, like we're unified behind this movement. And it's like the lady that started the march today. It needs to stop. Doi.
22: In Bethel, I'm Samantha Watson.
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play. And they smiled at each other as he walked through the door. And they danced with their smiles on their faces. And they danced with a smile on their face.

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1: Welcome to Native America Calling. I'm Andy Murphy. Native graduates are getting ready to say goodbye to the teachers, classrooms, and campuses they've become familiar with over the years and take the next step to the next chapter of their lives. We'll talk today with graduates all along the academic spectrum, from high school to medical school, to acknowledge a milestone that has particular importance to Native Americans. That's coming up after the news.

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1: It's time now for your weather, tide predictions, and sunrise and sunset. Starting with your coastal water forecast, courtesy of the National Weather Service of Anchorage, Alaska. From Sitkin up to Castle Cape, today northeast winds 20 knots, seas 6 feet. Tonight north winds 20 knots, seas 5 feet. And Saturday, northwest winds 15 knots, seas 5 feet. Castle Cape to Cape Tolstoy, today north winds 15 knots, seas 5 feet. Tonight northwest winds 15 knots, seas 4 feet. And Saturday, variable winds 10 knots, seas 5 feet. Cape Tolstoy to Cape Sarashef, today north winds 15 knots, seas 4 feet. Tonight north winds 20 knots, seas 4 feet. And Saturday, northwest winds 20 knots, seas 4 feet. Port Hyden and Nelson Lagoon, today variable winds 10 knots, seas 4 feet. Tonight, variable winds 10 knots, seas 4 feet. And Saturday, variable winds 10 knots, seas 3 feet. Nelson Lagoon to Cape Sarashef, today north winds 15 knots, seas 4 feet. Tonight, north winds 15 knots, seas 4 feet. And Saturday, northwest winds 15 knots, seas 4 feet. Your detailed forecast for the Alaska Peninsula. Today, sunny with highs near 43. North winds around 5 miles per hour. Tonight, mostly clear with lows around 30. Northwest winds 10 miles per hour. And Saturday, mostly sunny with highs near 42. Northwest winds 5 to 10 miles per hour. Your tide predictions for the Popoff Island. There was a low tide at 12:17 a.m. at 3 feet 10 inches. A high tide at 6:10 a.m. at 5 feet 11 inches. A low tide at 1:55 p.m. at 5 inches. And a high tide tonight at 9:30 at 5 feet 4 inches. Your sun rose at 6:45 this morning, and your sun will set at 10:32, bringing us up to 15 hours and 48 minutes of daylight hours. And that was your weather, tide predictions, and sunrise and sunset here on KSDP and KAEB. I'm Amy Mack. 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

It's time now for your community window here on KSDP. 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Both of those positions can be in Sandpoint or King Cove. They are also hiring a clinical information clerk for King Cove, a community health aide for False Pass and Nelson Lagoon, and a clinical information clerk slash janitor for Cold Bay. Community announcements. Sandpoint. The City of Sandpoint would like to let you know that the ambulance service will not be available beginning Sunday, May 24th through Sunday, May 31st. The ambulance service will tentatively be restored on June 1st, 2026. 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And that's all for the community window. 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I'm Amy Mack. 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

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Anchorage is 575 nautical miles to the northeast. The Sandpoint City Council meets the second Tuesday of every month at 7 p.m. in the City Hall Council Chambers. 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

0: Live from NPR News, I'm Lakshmi Singh. Democrats are facing new setbacks in their national redistricting battle with Republicans for control of the U.S. Congress. In Virginia, the state Supreme Court struck down a voter-approved congressional map that favored Democrats on the grounds proper procedures were violated. Also today, in Alabama, Republicans approve plans for new primary elections if courts allow GOP-drawn House districts to be used this November. Yesterday in Tennessee, a GOP-backed plan prevailed to carve up a Democratic-held black-majority district covering Memphis. The actions in the South come days after the U.S. Supreme Court's conservative supermajority issued a ruling on Louisiana that weakened the Voting Rights Act's protections against racial discrimination. A group of protesters is suing the Department of Homeland Security to stop federal officers from taking the DNA of U.S. citizens arrested while protesting the agency's immigration enforcement tactics. NPR's Meg Anderson has more.
1: The four people who brought the case say they were peacefully protesting outside an ICE detention center near Chicago when they were arrested. Each was forced to give a DNA sample. Two were never charged, and the other two faced misdemeanor charges that were later dismissed. But they say the government still has their genetic profile. DHS did not respond to a request for comment, but in an earlier statement, DHS told NPR that federal law requires them to collect the DNA of people they arrest. The lawsuit argues, however, that a 2013 Supreme Court case only allows the practice in the case of serious crimes. Meg Anderson, NPR News.
0: President Trump announced on social media today a three-day ceasefire between Russia and Ukraine, as well as an exchange of 1,000 prisoners from each side. The State Department says it will host another round of talks between Israel and Lebanon next week. Secretary of State Marco Rubio says it is in everyone's interest to stop Hezbollah from firing rockets at Israel. Here's NPR's Michelle Kellerman.
2: Secretary of State Marco Rubio says the goal is to have a strong Lebanese government in control of its territory without an Iranian-backed militia threatening anyone.
3: We want the relations between Israel and Lebanon, its legitimate government, to be very strong. The impediment to that is Hezbollah.
2: Secretary Rubio launched the talks between the Israeli and Lebanese ambassadors in Washington in the middle of April, and President Trump joined them just over a week later. Thursday and Friday will be the third such gathering, even as Israel continues to occupy large parts of southern Lebanon and continues to exchange fire with Hezbollah despite a ceasefire. Michelle Kellerman, NPR News, the State Department.
0: This is NPR News. In the occupied West Bank, thousands of runners gathered in Bethlehem today for an annual Palestinian marathon. And NPR's Anas Baba reports that for the first time in 3 years, runners in Gaza held a simultaneous race under the banner, "We Run for Freedom."
4: Along the Mediterranean, the sound of sneakers pounding the ground briefly replaced the buzzing sound of the Israeli drones. More than 2,000 runners participated in the 3-mile stretch in Gaza. It mirrored the marathon in Bethlehem, where to complete the 26-mile run there, runners have to loop the same course twice because there isn't a single stretch of Palestinian land that length free of Israel's choke points of barriers. In Gaza, the backdrop was the sea on one side and destruction from Israeli airstrikes on the other. And some wounded participants also bore scars of war. But people here say the race highlights aspirations for Palestinian unity. Anas Baba, NPR News, Gaza City.
0: Canvas, the learning platform used by thousands of colleges and schools, is back online after a massive cyber attack forced it to go dark yesterday. Canvas's parent company Instructure says group calling itself Shiny Hunters asked for ransom in return for not releasing students' private information. Here's NPR's Corey Turner.
5: Instructure responded by taking Canvas offline. It discovered that the hackers had accessed the platform through special free accounts for teachers. Canvas is now back online, and the company says it has found no evidence that passwords, birth dates, or financial information were leaked, but the investigation is ongoing.
0: That's NPR's Corey Turner reporting. It's NPR News.
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7: It's time now for your weather, tide predictions, and sunrise and sunset. Starting with your coastal water forecast, courtesy of the National Weather Service of Anchorage, Alaska. From Sitkin up to Castle Cape, today northeast winds 20 knots, seas 6 feet. Tonight north winds 20 knots, seas 5 feet. And Saturday, northwest winds 15 knots, seas 5 feet. Castle Cape to Cape Tolstoy, today north winds 15 knots, seas 5 feet. Tonight northwest winds 15 knots, seas 4 feet. And Saturday, variable winds 10 knots, seas 5 feet. Cape Tolstoy to Cape Sarashef, today north winds 15 knots, seas 4 feet. Tonight north winds 20 knots, seas 4 feet. And Saturday, northwest winds 20 knots, seas 4 feet. Port Hyde and Nelson Lagoon, today variable winds 10 knots, seas 4 feet. Tonight, variable winds 10 knots, seas 4 feet. And Saturday, variable winds 10 knots, seas 3 feet. Nelson Lagoon to Cape Sarashef, today north winds 15 knots, seas 4 feet. Tonight, north winds 15 knots, seas 4 feet. And Saturday, northwest winds 15 knots, seas 4 feet. Your detailed forecast for the Alaska Peninsula. Today, sunny with highs near 43. North winds around 5 miles per hour. Tonight, mostly clear with lows around 30. Northwest winds 10 miles per hour. And Saturday, mostly sunny with highs near 42. Northwest winds 5 to 10 miles per hour. Your tide predictions for the Pop-Off Island. There was a low tide at 12:17 a.m. at 3 feet, 10 inches. A high tide at 6:10 a.m. at 5 feet, 11 inches. A low tide at 1:55 p.m. at 5 inches. And a high tide tonight at 9:30 at 5 feet, 4 inches. Your sun rose at 6:45 this morning, and your sun will set at 10:32, bringing us up to 15 hours and 48 minutes of daylight hours. And that was your weather, tide predictions, and sunrise and sunset here on KSDP and KAEB. I'm Amy Mack. 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

0: Welcome to KSDP Senior Spotlight Special, where we will be showcasing seniors from around the district. This Senior Spotlight Special will be featuring King Cove's Tatiana Bendixson. Tatiana Bendixson was born in the fall of 2008 at the Anchorage Hospital. She is described by her family as being a smart, silly, motivated, thoughtful, and most of all, a caring child. Teachers describe her as a good-natured student who always takes her responsibilities seriously. Her favorite memory of high school was when she went to the Fall OSOG of 2025 at APU. The best advice she has for a successful high school career is to never let yourself get lazy, always study lots, and just stay locked in. Tati would like to thank her parents, Gunnar and Riza, and her teacher, Mrs. Smith, for always supporting her throughout her high school years. Tati's plans for after graduation are to go to UAA for dental hygiene and to serve her community. Tati, on behalf of KSDP, we are so proud of you, and we wish you all the best. Congratulations.
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1: It's time now for your weather, tide predictions, and sunrise and sunset. Starting with your coastal water forecast, courtesy of the National Weather Service of Anchorage, Alaska. From Sitkin up to Castle Cape, today northeast winds 20 knots, seas 6 feet. Tonight north winds 20 knots, seas 5 feet. And Saturday, northwest winds 15 knots, seas 5 feet. Castle Cape to Cape Tolstoy, today north winds 15 knots, seas 5 feet. Tonight, northwest winds 15 knots, seas 4 feet. And Saturday, variable winds 10 knots, seas 5 feet. Cape Tolstoy to Cape Sarashef, today, north winds 15 knots, seas 4 feet. Tonight, north winds 20 knots, seas 4 feet. And Saturday, northwest winds 20 knots, seas 4 feet. Port Hyde and Nelson Lagoon, today, variable winds 10 knots, seas 4 feet. Tonight, variable winds 10 knots, seas 4 feet. And Saturday, variable winds 10 knots, seas 3 feet. Nelson Lagoon to Cape Sarashef, today north winds 15 knots, seas 4 feet. Tonight, north winds 15 knots, seas 4 feet. And Saturday, northwest winds 15 knots, seas 4 feet. Your detailed forecast for the Alaska Peninsula, today, sunny with highs near 43. North winds around 5 miles per hour. Tonight, mostly clear with lows around 30. Northwest winds 10 miles per hour. And Saturday, mostly sunny with highs near 42. Northwest winds 5 to 10 miles per hour. Your tide predictions for the Pop-Off Island. There was a low tide at 12:17 a.m. at 3 feet, 10 inches. A high tide at 6:10 a.m. at 5 feet, 11 inches. A low tide at 1:55 p.m. at 5 inches, and a high tide tonight at 9:30 at 5 feet 4 inches. Your sun rose at 6:45 this morning, and your sun will set at 10:32, bringing us up to 15 hours and 48 minutes of daylight hours. And that was your weather, tide predictions, and sunrise and sunset here on KSDP and KAEB. I'm Amy Mack. 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
1: It's time now for your weather, tide predictions, and sunrise and sunset. Starting with your coastal water forecast, courtesy of the National Weather Service of Anchorage, Alaska. From Sitkin up to Castle Cape, today northeast winds 20 knots, seas 6 feet. Tonight north winds 20 knots, seas 5 feet. And Saturday, northwest winds 15 knots, seas 5 feet. Castle Cape to Cape Tolstoy, today north winds 15 knots, seas 5 feet. Tonight, northwest winds 15 knots, seas 4 feet. And Saturday, variable winds 10 knots, seas 5 feet. Cape Tolstoy to Cape Sarashef, today north winds 15 knots, seas 4 feet. Tonight, north winds 20 knots, seas 4 feet. And Saturday, northwest winds 20 knots, seas 4 feet. Port Hyde and Nelson Lagoon, today variable winds 10 knots, seas 4 feet. Tonight, variable winds 10 knots, seas 4 feet. And Saturday, variable winds 10 knots, seas 3 feet. Nelson Lagoon to Cape Sarashef, today north winds 15 knots, seas 4 feet. Tonight, north winds 15 knots, seas 4 feet. And Saturday, northwest winds 15 knots, seas 4 feet. Your detailed forecast for the Alaska Peninsula, today, sunny with highs near 43. North winds around 5 miles per hour. Tonight, mostly clear with lows around 30. Northwest winds 10 miles per hour. And Saturday, mostly sunny with highs near 42. Northwest winds 5 to 10 miles per hour. Your tide predictions for the Pop-Off Island. There was a low tide at 12:17 a.m. at 3 feet, 10 inches. A high tide at 6:10 a.m. at 5 feet, 11 inches. A low tide at 1:55 p.m. at 5 inches, and a high tide tonight at 9:30 at 5 feet 4 inches. Your sun rose at 6:45 this morning, and your sun will set at 10:32, bringing us up to 15 hours and 48 minutes of daylight hours. And that was your weather, tide predictions, and sunrise and sunset here on KSDP and KAEB. I'm Amy Mack. 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

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Cruising and playing the radio with no particular place to go.

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1: Hi, I'm Riley Woodford for the Alaska Department of Fish and Game. A big porcupine waddles along the shoulder of the highway on a September evening, and fortunately, a passing driver gives him wide berth as she drives by. It's the fall mating season for porcupines, and males like this one are on the move, looking for females. People see porcupines more often in the fall because a male may expand his home range of 6 to 12 acres as much as 5 times during the mating season. A female is an estrus just once a year, only for about 12 hours. That's a pretty narrow window, but males find them using their sense of smell. Females signal with a scent on their bodies and in their urine, and males track them down. If more than one male is interested in the same female, they will fight. Porcupines have an extremely long pregnancy, about 7 months, the longest of any rodent. Moms give birth to just a single baby in the spring, called a porcupet. Quills are not a problem for the mother at birth, as the porcupet is encased in a little sac known as a caul. The porcupet's quills are also soft and harden within an hour. The porcupet stays with its mother throughout its first summer, wandering off in the fall by the time she is ready to mate again. For Sounds Wild, I'm Riley Woodford.

0: They gaped upon me with their mouths, as a ravening and a roaring lion. I am poured out like water, and all my bones are out of joint. My heart is like wax, it is melted in the midst of my bowels. My strength is dried up like a potsherd, and my tongue cleaveth to my jaws, and thou hast brought me into the dust of death.
1: I can hear.

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1: It's time now for your weather, tide predictions, and sunrise and sunset. Starting with your coastal water forecast, courtesy of the National Weather Service of Anchorage, Alaska. From Sitkin up to Castle Cape, today northeast winds 20 knots, seas 6 feet. Tonight north winds 20 knots, seas 5 feet. And Saturday, northwest winds 15 knots, seas 5 feet. Castle Cape to Cape Tolstoy, today north winds 15 knots, seas 5 feet. Tonight, northwest winds 15 knots, seas 4 feet. And Saturday, variable winds 10 knots, seas 5 feet. Cape Tolstoy to Cape Sarashef, today, north winds 15 knots, seas 4 feet. Tonight, north winds 20 knots, seas 4 feet. And Saturday, northwest winds 20 knots, seas 4 feet. Port Hyde and Nelson Lagoon, today, variable winds 10 knots, seas 4 feet. Tonight, variable winds 10 knots, seas 4 feet. And Saturday, variable winds 10 knots, seas 3 feet. Nelson Lagoon to Cape Sarashef, today north winds 15 knots, seas 4 feet. Tonight, north winds 15 knots, seas 4 feet. And Saturday, northwest winds 15 knots, seas 4 feet. Your detailed forecast for the Alaska Peninsula, today, sunny with highs near 43. North winds around 5 miles per hour. Tonight, mostly clear with lows around 30. Northwest winds 10 miles per hour. And Saturday, mostly sunny with highs near 42. Northwest winds 5 to 10 miles per hour. Your tide predictions for the Popoff Island. There was a low tide at 12:17 a.m. at 3 feet 10 inches. A high tide at 6:10 a.m. at 5 feet 11 inches. A low tide at 1:55 p.m. at 5 inches, and a high tide tonight at 9:30 at 5 feet 4 inches. Your sun rose at 6:45 this morning, and your sun will set at 10:32, bringing us up to 15 hours and 48 minutes of daylight hours. And that was your weather, tide predictions, and sunrise and sunset here on KSDP and KAEB. I'm Amy Mack. 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

0: Good afternoon. You're listening to KUCB News. This is your weekly catch, and I'm Maggie Nelson with a roundup of the past week's local headlines from the KUCB Newsroom. A 7-year-long court case involving the death of two Unalaska teen girls has come to a close. The state said last week that it was dismissing charges against 25-year-old Dustin Ruckman and won't retry him. Ruckman was facing two counts of criminally negligent homicide for his involvement in the deaths of 16-year-old Carly McDonald and 18-year-old Kiara Renteria Haste. In May of 2019, Ruckman's truck rolled down a cliff on Unalaska's Mount Ballyhoo. Ruckman was 18 at the time and was driving the truck. He told police he fell from the vehicle. The teen girls inside were also eventually ejected, but died in the roughly 900-foot fall. Since then, the case has been delayed for many reasons, from complications during the COVID-19 pandemic to venue changes after the court was unable to find enough unbiased jurors in Unalaska. Most recently, new evidence from the personal cell phone of the lead investigator surfaced, and the court needed extra time to process and discuss the material. The judge declared the first mistrial by a hung jury in Anchorage last spring. A new group of jurors deadlocked once again in late March. The case is now closed. Diana Renteria is Kiara's mother. She said she is frustrated with the legal system and the overall investigation. She said, quote, "We were let down by the people in charge of overlooking this incident," end quote. The families of the girls who died say they won't be pursuing civil suits at this time. Defense attorney Julia Mowdy declined a request for comment.
1: May 5th is Missing and Murdered Indigenous People Awareness Day. And in Unalaska, that means marching for Native women who were never found. I have this story from a poster-making gathering days before Walking with Our Sisters. Inside the Kalingan Tribe of Unalaska office, a few locals are sitting around a long table, writing out bold letters and painting red handprints. Ariel Gustafson is putting the finishing touches on one of her posters of a red regalia with the words, "You are not forgotten."
2: I read somewhere that certain cultures believe that red is one of the colors, or like the color that lost spirits can see. So we're trying to help guide them home.
1: Gustafson is Ununga and from Unalaska. She's making the posters for Walking with Our Sisters, the tribe's annual Missing and Murdered Indigenous People Awareness Walk. Another poster she made at last year's walk features the Woman of Unalashka, a pencil sketch of an Ununga woman drawn by one of Captain Cook's crew members in 1978, now marked with a red handprint across her face and the words, "No more stolen sisters."
2: I just kind of wanted to incorporate my culture and our culture that's here.
1: Walking with Our Sisters is a joint effort between the Kalingan Tribe and Unalaskans Against Sexual Assault and Family Violence. The tribe's cultural resource director, Anfisha Tudiakoff, was out sick during the poster-making gathering. So USAFE director Emlyn Crane explains how the walk started.
3: We started doing it a few years ago in order to recognize and draw attention to the ongoing tragedy of Native women and Native people in general who disappear and are murdered at so much higher rates than the rest of the population.
1: There's data that backs it up. The National Institute of Justice found that 84% of American Indian and Alaska Native women have experienced violent victimization in their lifetime. Alaska ranks fourth in the country for missing and murdered Indigenous women and girl cases. And according to research by local historian Michael Livingston, at least 26 Ununga women and girls have been murdered since 1959. Here's Crane again.
3: You know, I know through my work at USAFE that rates of violence against women in general are very high, but against Native women in particular, they are astronomical.
1: And Gustafson notices that disparity too, especially in what stories get told in true crime media.
2: There's so many movies and podcasts and everything about all these women that go missing, and they're almost always white women in those cases. And there's nothing wrong with attention being drawn to that, but we need that same energy, that same type of awareness.
1: Gustafson says she shares posts about missing Indigenous women and girls in Alaska on Facebook almost every week. And Tuesday, she'll show up to Walking with Our Sisters for her community and for the Native women who were never found.
2: Native women are sacred and should be protected, and so we really have to protect each other Like, if somebody's missing, they're missing. And there's nothing that anybody has ever done to deserve this.
1: For more information on MMIP Awareness Week events in Unalaska, visit the Cowlingan Tribe's Facebook page or contact the tribal office. The Walking with Our Sisters event is Tuesday evening, starting at 5:30 in front of the Unalaska Public Library.
0: Like many schools, the Unalaska City School District offers a variety of extracurricular sports and activities, from basketball to jazz band and Spanish club. Kids stay busy on the island most of the year. Despite having many options for after-school programming, students and staff recently launched a chess club. The new program has drawn students from all ages in the middle and high school building from 5th to 12th grade. Groups of Unalaska students gather around desks in a high school classroom after school. It's quiet except for some light chatter and a few giggles every now and then. If you listen closely, you'll hear a soft, frequent clicking among the voices. That's a chess timer, or clock. It helps ensure neither player takes too long. If one player runs out of time, it could mean they lose the match. This afternoon, over a dozen kids from around 8th grade up to 12th shuffle from desk to desk, hunched over boards. They're all here for one thing, chess.
4: You gotta advance. You can't hide forever.
0: Harbor Ray Herring is a senior. He's playing his younger sister, Honor Herring. She's a freshman.
5: Is that what it takes to win chess? Wisdom?
4: I would actually say extremely not. It takes a lot of innate talent.
5: Innate?
4: And practice.
5: Stop using weird words.
4: I gotta use big words.
0: The siblings say they've played chess at home a little, but not as much as they have at the new after-school club. Honor says she likes having options for extracurricular activities at the small school. She's also a fan of the laid-back environment.
6: I think that an activity like this where everyone can come and participate and it's not a very like set in stone thing, like you don't have to have the commitment and you don't have to go every week. Mm-hmm. It's like just like having fun, come and have fun.
0: The new club started around the holiday break this academic year. So far, it's pretty nonchalant, like Honor says. She doesn't have plans for formal competitions and says she's not really at the level yet to compete in a tournament.
6: Probably not me. Over there in the red, she can.
0: Honor points to a student across the room with a smile on her face, quietly coaching a peer as they both shift their chess pieces over the checkered board.
7: My name is Ayesha Bacalzo.
0: Bacalzo moved to Unalaska from the Philippines at the beginning of this school year. She says she was required to learn the game for a PE class in second grade.
7: After that, I just started loving it.
0: Bacalzo, who is a senior now, has been competing since she was in the fourth grade.
7: Until last year, I've been playing tournaments in the Philippines.
0: And winning some, she says. Unfortunately for Bacalzo, Unalaska doesn't have a chess team and didn't have any type of chess program until recently when she and her math teacher, Kyle Holloway, unexpectedly started one up.
7: And I was about to talk with Mr. Holloway about something in math, and then I saw the chessboard from across the room, and I asked him if he plays, and he said yeah.
0: Holloway says interest picked up pretty naturally from there.
8: And over the coming weeks, it was just with only two chessboards is all I had in here, but almost every day at lunch, there were different kids or more and more kids showing up to watch or play a little bit.
0: He's been teaching math and science in Unalaska for about a decade. He's headed a few other clubs and activities, but he says this one has sparked quite a bit of participation, and from kids as young as fifth grade. He says he hopes he can continue to foster that excitement.
8: It's really fun to start a program and see like real excitement sustained and be able to grow it. That's kind of what I hope happens.
0: Holloway says they're planning to pick back up again next year, and students are already hoping to hold a community-wide tournament. Unalaska's reigning champ, Bacalzo, is graduating soon and won't be in attendance, but she says she hopes she can find a new chess community at college in the fall.
1: The Unalaska City School District is installing a new security system that'll include cameras and a door lock system at its schools. I sat down with Superintendent Kim Hanisch to learn more about the system, which will come online this fall. Here's our conversation. So let's talk about the new video surveillance system that is being implemented. How will the cameras be used?
9: Yeah, And this has been a long time coming. The grant for this that we received was approved in the fall of 24. Funding got slowed down, et cetera. So we're finally now getting the work that's done. So Samson Electric is here right now in installing the camera system in our buildings. This is going to take about 3 weeks time. These cameras are in the interior, covering all areas of common areas within the buildings, both the elementary and the high school. We also have external cameras that will do 360-degree coverage of the outside property for both buildings. Now, how we're going to use them is strictly for monitoring. So there's 24-hour recording that's taken place with our camera system. If something happens and we want to figure out what happened, that's when we're going to go look at the recording and being able to come up with answers that right now we wouldn't have. And then we're also installing a door lock, an electronic door lock system in our main door entrances.
10: Can you talk a little bit more about that electric door lock system and who's going to be monitoring it?
9: Yeah, so how it's going to work is in both of the buildings, the main entrance, you'll be able to go in the very first door, so you get out of the weather and you'll be in that little cubicle, and there'll be a little buzzer that looks like a doorbell. You'll buzz it. That goes to the front desk office and personnel that's working there. They've got an iPad that's got video and sound. And so when you buzz it, they'll say, hey, welcome, and maybe ask your name. You'll be able to respond back, and then they'll hit the buzzer and say, hey, come on in.
10: And that'll be like during school hours?
9: Correct, yeah. Okay. Our plan is right now that the doors remain unlocked until 8:30, and then we'll unlock again at the end of the school day for easier access at that point.
10: So when will they be up and running?
9: So that part of what we're implementing, we're going to wait and do a real start this summer. And then so the school year, next school year is when that's going to be happening. Both buildings want to do a couple of practice runs, maybe a couple of hours at strategic times so that they can get comfortable with it themselves before it's going for the full days.
10: Do you want to talk about maybe like what parents are most concerned about with this new system? Is there anything that comes to mind that you want to address?
9: Sure. I know there's been a lot of concern about this part of the security system grant that we got. And one of the concerns that we heard was, how long are we going to have to wait to get in? Honestly, I don't think the wait's going to be long. I'd be surprised if it was. And the reason I say that is that iPad that the office people have, it's portable. We actually have a hard case and a strap. So if they have to leave the desk, they're carrying it with them. If you buzz, they're going to be able to stop wherever they're at, look, welcome you in. So the wait time should not be a problem.
10: And can you give just a brief rundown as to why there is a new video surveillance system and an electric door lock system?
9: Yeah, because we want to prevent a disaster. And so it's not because right now we're having a lot of violations of any sort, but it's always possible. And I don't want to be the one, and our board does not want to be the one that says we could have and should have. So it's proactive work.
1: That was Unalaska City School District Superintendent Kim Hanisch discussing the new camera and door lock system coming online this fall. This was part of an Island interview. To listen to the full episode, head to KUCB.org.
0: 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This program features music from Blue Dot Sessions. Our theme song is called Setting Up. I'm Maggie Nelson. You heard stories today from our KUCB team, including Sophia Stewart-Rossi, Kenesha McGlashan-Price, and Theo Greenlee. Thanks for tuning in, and have a great day.
11: 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Both of those positions can be in Sandpoint or King Cove. They are also hiring a clinical information clerk for King Cove, a community health aide for False Pass and Nelson Lagoon, and a clinical information clerk slash janitor for Cold Bay. Community announcements. Sandpoint. The City of Sandpoint would like to let you know that the ambulance service will not be available beginning Sunday, May 24th through Sunday, May 31st. The ambulance service will tentatively be restored on June 1st, 2026. 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I'm Amy Mack. 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

0: rock music has come a long way, hasn't it, Arthur?
1: Listen to the walk down the road trip, you know. It's incredible. I heard the New York freeway's closed.
2: Closed? This morning we heard that they were back down Route 17 with an 8-hour delay.
1: Right, well, the New York State Thruway is closed. That's far out.

I don't know if you... I don't know, like, how many... If you can dig how many people there are, man. Like, I was rapping to the fuzz. Right? Can you dig it? Man, there's supposed to be a million and a half people here by tonight. Can you dig that? New York State Thruway is closed, man. Yeah, it's far out, man.

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every tallness we should tolerate. The people and the things that make me wanna hate. All I have a little must mercy on me. The season of beauty in this human pageantry. Jesus Christ came down here as a living man. If he can live a life of virtue, then I hope I can. One to others is you and